0: Strait of Hormuz at this point in the conflict, with strategic reserves having been drawn down as significantly as they have, and without a lot of opportunity during the ceasefire to in fact restore them, we would see potentially some overreaction from both oil markets and the broader economy in terms of inflation. So I think there's going to be a real time pressure.
1: The former leader of one of Mexico's most notorious drug cartels has been sentenced in a U.S. court to life in prison. Ismael Zambada Garcia, known as El Mayo, helped found the Sinaloa cartel along with Joaquin El Chapo Guzman. NPR's Ryan Lucas reports.
2: U.S. authorities arrested El Mayo Zambada in 2024. He pleaded guilty last year in federal court in Brooklyn to running a criminal enterprise and racketeering conspiracy. Now, U.S. District Judge Brian Cogan has sentenced El Mayo to life in prison. El Mayo's Sinaloa cartel co-founder, El Chapo, is already serving a life sentence in a U.S. lockup. Joseph Nocella is the U.S. attorney in Brooklyn.
3: Over three decades, El Mayo and El Chapo built the Sinaloa cartel into the largest drug trafficking organization that the world has ever seen.
2: Nocella says the two men flooded the United States with deadly drugs, corrupted Mexican officials and institutions, and used horrific violence to protect and grow their criminal empire. Ryan Lucas, NPR News, Washington.
1: Tropical Depression 2 has formed in the Gulf of Mexico. Current models have it grazing coastal Louisiana and Texas. Mel Bridges with member station WWNO explains.
4: Tropical Depression 2 has been forming in the Atlantic Hurricane Basin for 4 days. Originally, hurricane forecasters had the storm hitting the Florida Panhandle or even petering out in the Gulf, but current models show the system skimming coastal Louisiana. As Louisiana State climatologist Jay Grimes explains, it wouldn't take much movement for the storm to hit Metro New Orleans as well.
5: Would require a big shift, just something on the order of 30 or 40 miles. Could bring higher wind energy and maybe more importantly, a little more rain into Metro New Orleans.
4: Louisiana has already been hit by another named storm this hurricane season, post-tropical storm Arthur, which spawned at least 14 tornadoes across the state and left a wave of damage in coastal parishes in June. For NPR News, I'm Mel Bridges in New Orleans.
1: Major Wall Street indexes closed down slightly today. This is NPR. A judge has set a September trial date for a former Olympic canoe racer charged with deliberately damaging the Lincoln Memorial Reflecting Pool in Washington, D.C. A grand jury indicted David Hearn on a felony count of property destruction. Hearn pleaded not guilty. President Trump claims vandals damaged the pool during its troubled multi-million dollar renovation. Hearn says the Trump administration is trying to use him as a scapegoat. Multiple forest fires are burning in Oregon after almost 10,000 lightning strikes hit the state last week. Catherine Steyer Martinez reports.
6: There are 25 large fires burning almost 375,000 acres across Oregon. And most of the activity is in central and northeastern parts of the state, says Jessica Newyear with the Oregon Department of Forestry.
7: We are essentially going into our new normal of more active seasons, more active fire behavior.
6: She says this year is shaping up similar to 2024's record-breaking season when more than 1.9 million acres burned. Whitney Tayer, a public information officer working on the Akawa Butte fire, a top priority fire in central Oregon, says it feels like the state could be in for a marathon of a fire season. For NPR News, I'm Catherine Sarah Martinez in Bend, Oregon.
1: Scientists have discovered that a cove in Brazil's Ilha Grande Bay is a nursery for pregnant blacktip sharks, leading to conservation efforts. Brazil is a major market for shark meat, but sharks face extinction threats from overfishing and climate change. Conservationists hope ecotourism can provide an alternative income for the community. This is NPR News.
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10: I'm Blake Farmer, and this is Nashville.
11: President President George W. Bush is responsible for some of the biggest titles Alberto Gonzalez has ever held. Texas Secretary of State, Texas Supreme Court Justice, White House Counsel, the Attorney General of the United States. His career has been largely linked to President Bush's. Until he arrived at Belmont University this summer, he's leaving his post as dean of the law school, which was just a few years old when he took charge. Now it's a law school that boasts the highest first-time bar exam passage rate, big deal, in Tennessee, and one of the highest in the nation at nearly 97%. Is this your greatest accomplishment, Mr. Gonzalez?
12: Well, we're certainly proud of our students and our faculty and staff responsible for getting them ready for the bar. But, you know, as a dean, I view maybe my primary responsibility in that of the law school of character formation, making sure that our graduates are going to become good citizens in this community, in Tennessee, and in the country. Leaders, lawyers are often viewed as leaders, and that's what we want them to be. We want them to be leaders in our society. Lord knows, these are difficult times, trying times. We've had trying times before, and in those difficult times, we need strong leadership.
11: Got to get them to work against the stereotype of all those lawyer jokes, I guess.
12: That is correct. Lawyers are leaders. That's my line, and I'm sticking to it.
11: Alberto Gonzalez is in the studio live today for our interview. We're also streaming video at youtube.com/@WPLN. If you care to comment on his life's work or ask a question, the live chat is open at the video stream, and we can perhaps work some of that into our conversation. So it sounds like your path first led you to Belmont because one of your three sons was going there. Like, how did they talk you to coming on and teaching at what was... You know, you got this Harvard guy who they're asking to come work at a law school nobody's heard of.
12: That's really the beginning point. My son was interested in coming to Nashville and looking at some schools. So
11: undergrad.
12: Undergrad. I brought him to look at Lipscomb, Trevecca, and Belmont. I had never heard of
11: Belmont. The trifecta, okay.
12: Yeah, I had not heard of Belmont. Shortly after that visit, apparently the president and others heard that I was on campus, and
11: it got around,
12: and I was asked, would you be interested in teaching at the law school, which was about to begin, and I said no, not interested. We kept communicating. The offer got better. My son decided he wanted to go to school at Belmont. I got offered a job at a firm, Waller Lanzen. So my wife and I said, okay, let's move to Nashville and just see how we like it. So that's how it began. I came here in the spring of 2011.
11: I'd forgotten that you were at Waller. So eventually, though, you decide that you're open to making academia a full-time thing?
12: Well, what happened is after a few years, I was offered the position of dean, and under American Bar Association rules, they don't like their deans to be affiliated or associated with law firms.
11: Oh, because you're kind of funneling students to a particular firm?
12: Whatever, just the conflicts and the responsibilities of being a dean. And so I left Waller as a result of becoming dean at Belmont Law School.
11: Well, how did you go about shaping the school? So, you know, you went to, like, the best, to Harvard. you're across the street from Vanderbilt, which I think is seen of kind of like a legacy law school. I don't know what kind of terms people use. Well, I don't know. You help me out here. But I guess what I'm asking is, did you try to model your Belmont's law school after kind of the elites, or be something kind of unique and unto itself?
12: Well, let me just say that Vanderbilt is far more than a legacy law school. It is a great institution, and so I've got some great friends at the law school, and they've done a great job themselves.
11: Well, when I use the word legacy, I guess I just mean sort of like a well-known, established law school that is thought of highly.
12: Was established in the 1800s,
11: right.
12: So they've got a head start on us. So maybe in 200 years we'll be as highly ranked as Vanderbilt. We simply recruited great faculty, and we've had great support under the initial leadership of Bob Fisher, the president, when I came to Belmont, and now with Greg Jones, and we have a great provost and David Gregory, and they've been highly supportive and very committed faculty that shares the vision that I have in terms of, you know, preparing the next generation of leaders. Every student that we admit, I write a handwritten note saying why they should come to Belmont. And at the very end, I said, we are preparing the next generation of

0: be a leader. They can be a fine lawyer, but not necessarily a leader. That's why it's important from my perspective. It's not just about teaching the law and getting people prepared to pass the bar and practice law. It's about understanding that they have a unique role in society. People, who do they call when they get into trouble? They don't call Ghostbusters, right? They call lawyers because they understand that lawyers have unique capabilities to resolve conflicts. Oftentimes, conflicts or problems revolve around the law, which requires the help of a lawyer.
1: Well, what is it, you know, so to move to being a dean of a law school, you know, after you've led, you know, like the Justice Department, what's leading professors like compared to prosecutors?
0: A little bit challenging, quite honestly.
1: Why? Because they have their own ideas about how things should go?
0: Well, obviously, governance is important to faculty, not just to faculty at Belmont, but I think across all universities and certainly across law schools. Governance and the ability to have a say in the growth and direction of the institution. And so you've got people very well educated, very strong opinions about various things, in particular the direction of the law school, about law school education. And we have to meld those opinions and together and work together and compromise and reach agreement on the direction of the law school. And fortunately, you know, I think I was advantaged to begin with a team from the very beginning because our goal was to get accredited by the ABA. We had a common mission.
1: It was not yet accredited?
0: Of course.
1: It was
0: no,
1: so
0: no.
1: Young.
0: We were brand new. And so for 3 years, we were provisionally accredited. And then we became accredited in 2016. First time we go up to the American Bar Association to be examined, and they would send a site team down. They do a site visit, and then they go back, report to the ABA. Then the ABA makes a decision as to whether or not we should be fully accredited. And so we become fully accredited. So for those first few years, the faculty was working together to achieve that goal. And since then, it's all about, again, preparing our students to be good lawyers, but also be good citizens.
1: Mm. Well, you know, obviously this resulted in a relocation of your family. I wonder what did you think of Nashville when you got here at first?
0: It's small.
1: Houston.
0: Grew up in Houston, and we lived in Austin for a lot, and Washington D.C. for some period of time. But we loved it. There is a connection between, a historical connection between Tennessee and Texas. In fact, when I first came here, I would often give speeches and sort of brag about being a Texan. And invariably, someone in the audience would remind me that there wouldn't be a Texas, but for the Tennesseans, you know, who saved our butts at the Alamo. And so I quit talking about so much about being a proud Texan. I'm a proud Tennessean. I'm still a proud Texan. I'll be buried in the state cemetery in Texas when I die. But we love Tennessee. We have to tell you, the people here have been so open and warm and friendly to me and my family. We're grateful. We are truly grateful to be in Tennessee, to be in Nashville in particular.
1: Are you known, like, obviously you're known as the dean when you're on campus at Belmont, but like Alberto Gonzalez, as in the Alberto Gonzalez? I mean, I guess the students you have, most of them would have been small children when you were attorney general and in the news every day.
0: Well, I don't know whether or not they know my history or not. I think the main thing they care about is, am I the dean? Because obviously their fortunes are sort of in my hands and the hands of the faculty. But their parents probably have some idea. In fact, I know because sometimes they'll come visit the law school either right before they decide to come here or after they decide to come here, and the parents are there and they know who I am. And if you come to my office, my old office, I've got these large jumbos, these posters of my time in office, and you can see me with President Bush and other members of the cabinet. And so, yeah, they know who I am.
1: Has that made the law school more political than you would have wanted? Like, maybe people have the assumption that, oh, Alberto Gonzalez is here, that this must mean it has a particular leaning to the right.
0: One of the things I have worried about, and I'll be very candid, that I have worried about the fact that we're part of Belmont University. It's a Christ-centered university. And we're in Tennessee, a very red state. And so people from around the country may go to the conclusion, they draw the conclusion that, well, this university

0: must be a very conservative. The faculty must be very conservative. The dean must be very conservative. But I think once they come here and they meet us and speak with us and they see the our achievements, they understand that, you know, our primary mission is to get you ready to pass the bar, practice law, be good citizens. And the politics, while it's important because politics is important in our country generally, there is a place for politics, and it's not in law school.
1: I'm Blake Farmer. This is Nashville. Our guest today is Alberto Gonzalez, retiring dean of Belmont Law School. Although you're going to retain a title there, I think, right? Emeritus or something?
0: I'll be dean emeritus, and I'll be working there sort of part-time, half-time.
1: So you just show your face. Right? You kissing babies and shaking
0: right.
1: hands, writing those letters to the the applicants. Well, students in 2014, you know, I guess probably would have known your name back then because I guess you would have been attorney general in high school. So when they were in high school, so maybe your name was more familiar, less so now. But I wonder how long did it take, you know, when you came to Belmont, you were, let's see, you know, less than 10 years out of government. How long after your time in government did it take for you to start speaking publicly about your time?
0: My time in government?
1: Yeah, like...
0: I think I've spoken...
1: You never felt like you kind of went dark for a time because let's let the dust settle before I start, you know, commenting on political things.
0: Oh, I think maybe that first year, probably
1: really?
0: Trying to decompress. Once we left Washington, it became a lot easier to do that. And then you feel more comfortable to... particularly after President Bush is no longer in office, we've got a new administration, then it's a lot easier, more comfortable to speak about some of my experiences, both good and bad.
1: Right. Well, how did you first decide, this was, you know, fast forwarding through the Obama years here, how did you first decide to weigh in on President Trump's, you know, approach to the Justice Department? Because, you know, I imagine one with a name like yours, it feels like they're sticking their neck out, perhaps.
0: Well, let me just say that no matter who the president is, I mean, if I see something that concerns me about the Justice Department, I'm going to speak out.
1: Yeah.
0: When I was the attorney general, I had a wise U.S. attorney come to me one day and said, listen, and he was very respectful in saying that, listen, your job as attorney general, you are the moat around the castle. The Department of Justice and its people are the castle. You are the moat to protect it. Your primary job is to protect the institution of the Department of Justice and the people who work there. And I've never forgotten that. And so when I see things happening at the department where the reputation is sullied in any way, or when I see mass firings or resignations of good quality people at the department, I get concerned. Because I get concerned, not just for the department, but for the American people, because the American public needs a strong Department of Justice to protect the rule of law, which we take for granted every day. And without a strong Department of Justice, we don't have a rule of law. And without the rule of law, we don't have an America.
1: Well, you know, it came to the point that even in 2024, you ended up writing an editorial published in Politico endorsing Kamala Harris for president. What tipped the scales for you?
0: There are many things at the time I really liked about the policies espoused by Donald Trump. What I worried about was integrity. And looking at these positions of power, you want people, of course, who are experienced, who have wisdom, who are well-educated. But the most important thing when you give this a person power is their integrity. And I'd seen too little of that to be comfortable that a person like Donald Trump had the integrity to be president of the United States. Now, obviously, millions of Americans disagree with me, and that's the way our system works, and I accept that. But that's the reason that I wrote that op-ed. I just wasn't comfortable that he had the integrity to be president of the United States.
1: You wrote, there's little evidence that Trump has the integrity and character to responsibly wield the power of the presidency within the limits of the law. And no amount of rationalization to support Trump because of his policies can overcome the disqualification of this man based on his lack of integrity. So, yeah, integrity all through that. How did that go over? Kind of going out on a limb there.
0: Well, there were some people that were not very happy with me. One trustee in particular at Belmont was upset and sent me a very stern email saying that I was out of line and I'd betrayed my role, abused my power at the law school. He was very upset. And, you know, I get it. But I just felt it was important to say that. And, yeah, I think there are fewer people today disagreeing with that comment.
1: Are you still worried? Are you less worried now than you were before the beginning
0: about
1: of the second term?
0: About speaking out?
1: No, about what is to come, about integrity of our president.
0: Yeah, I'm still worried about it. I really am, and I think people would know. I would lose all credibility if I said on this show that I'm not worried about it. Yes, I'm worried about it. I think even staunch supporters, I think if they're being honest with themselves, would say, yeah, I'm worried about it. But I also remind people that this is just a blip in the history of our country, and we've had some very difficult times before in our country. And so I have confidence and trust that we'll overcome this, get through this, and grow even stronger in the future.
1: Well, I'm really taken by this idea of the Attorney General being the moat around the Justice Department. Is the Justice Department, does it have a moat around it right now? Is it protected?
0: I worry. I worry about the fact that you have prosecutors that have prosecuted going after Eric Adams and then being fired because they refused to apologize for that prosecution. I worry about that. I worry about the way the Epstein investigation has moved forward. I worry about that.
1: You're saying interference from the White House, or what's the worry?
0: With or without interference, what I worry about is the Department of Justice has a job to do, and that's to enforce the law. There was a law on the books with respect to the release of the Epstein files, which has not been followed. The Deputy Attorney General, by all accounts, was responsible for that. And so I worry about that. Why haven't these documents been released? I understand it's a big job to redact the names of innocent victims, but they've had a long time to do that. So I worry about that. I worry about this fund, this $1776 billion fund, the slush fund, that's supposed to go to people convicted of riots on January 20th. So there are a lot of things that I worry about at the Department of Justice. And I worry about the fact that there are, by all accounts, thousands of DOJ veterans who have been either let go or fired. And, you know, it takes a long time to develop the experience to prosecute these very complex cases. And so now you have a number to the, if you hire anyone, they're going to be inexperienced. And I think the department is going to be a lot less effective in prosecuting wrongdoing in this country.
1: We're going to need to take a quick break. When we come back, we'll time travel to the Bush administration with our guest, Alberto Gonzalez, who has just retired from leading Belmont's law school. Stay with us. This is Nashville.
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4: Tennessee's Department of Children's Services has been documenting the improper use of seclusion at the Bean Center for years, and yet they've continued to approve their license to operate.
3: That's John Oliver talking about our investigations with ProPublica into detention centers locking kids in solitary confinement. And I'm criminal justice reporter Paige Flager, bringing you deep dive investigations that you trust here on WPLN News.
1: I'm Blake Farmer, and this is Nashville. When Alberto Gonzalez resigned as Attorney General of the United States, it was 2007. He'd been battling congressional inquiries for months, U.S. attorney firings, warrantless wiretapping, torture at Guantanamo. If you were, alive and paying attention to the news, those will ring a bell for you. President George W. Bush said a man of principle was having his name dragged through the mud all on account of politics. But at least publicly, Gonzalez, our guest, offered some perspective. I have lived the American dream, he said. Even my worst days as attorney general have been better than my father's best days. Quite a quote there, Mr. Gonzalez. What was your father's life like?
0: That is a very good question. He had a second grade education. In his life, he did construction. And when he died, he was 52. He was working at a rice mill. He was basically doing maintenance. He was the oldest of a very large family, and he was an alcoholic. He sometimes the weekends were pretty tough, but no matter how bad it was, he always got up on Monday mornings and went to work because he had 8 children to support. And one of the things I learned from my dad was the value of hard work and responsibility. I mean, he showed up. That was important to him. Of course, my mom had a lot to do with that, I'm sure.
1: Knowing what you do now, you're like, yeah, I'm sure he was getting an earful.
0: That's right.
1: Well, when did, you didn't just come from nowhere. You end up at Rice University. You go on to Harvard. You were in the Air Force before that, right?
0: Yes.
1: When did you sort of see your path maybe not following the same path as your father?
0: Probably when I graduated from high school. I was a little bit lost, not really showing what to do. My dad.
1: So you weren't like a high achiever in high school?
0: No, I graduated with honors.
1: Yeah.
0: I was an all district safety and played athletics in high school, but didn't really have much encouragement to go to college and really wasn't sure what to do. There was a friend of mine whose dad was in the Air Force, and he encouraged me. He was going to join the Air Force, and he said, why don't we do it together? I said, okay, let's just do it together. And one of the lessons I got from my dad is to always do the hard thing first. So I go to basic training, go to tech school, I'm waiting for my first duty assignment. And it's to Key West, Florida. And I'm thinking, woohoo, here I am. I'm 19 years old. I'm going to have a great, great fun in Key West, Florida. But the job that I had meant that at some point during my 4-year commitment, I'd have a remote assignment somewhere in the world. And I remember what my dad told me, to do the hard thing first. And so I turned down Key West. And my orders now come back in. And I'm stationed at Fort Yukon, Alaska, north of the Arctic Circle. Little remote radar site with 100 GIs for a year remote assignment. I go to Fort Yukon, and there I met 2 Air Force Academy graduates. And they see something in me, and they said, you're a bright kid. You ought to think about going to college. Let us help you get an appointment to the Air Force Academy. I said, okay. So we were successful. I got an appointment to the Academy, go to the Academy. And now my dream is to be a pilot. That's my dream. But my eyes turned bad. So after 2 years, I transferred to Rice University in Houston. And the reason I chose Rice is because when I was a boy, 15 and 16, I used to sell soft drinks at Rice University football games. And I would watch the students go back to their dorms. And I would say, man, how cool would it be to go to school at Rice? So here I am. I'm going to Rice. And then when I get to Rice, I realize I really like political science. Everyone who's majoring in political science is going to law school. I said, okay, I'll go to law school. So I apply. I was fortunate enough to get into Harvard, go to Harvard. And I knew when I went to Harvard, I just wanted to see a different part of the country, but I was going to go back to Texas because I love Texas. And so I was fortunate. I did well at Harvard and got a great job at a big law firm in Houston.
1: Yeah. Well, reminder to our listeners, we are streaming video as well today at youtube.com/@WPLN. And during the break, Mr. Gonzalez asked, where are the questions that are coming from the live chat? So, we welcome them. If you do want to jump in here, we're happy to offer a compliment or a question to, to our guest. I want to talk a bit about immigration. And I wonder, how did your family's own experience in, I was about to say South Texas, which would suggest that I don't know my Texas geography, but your family's own experience, how did that shape your own views on immigration and all that you saw in Texas?
0: Both my parents were born in Texas, so they were U.S. citizens. My grandparents, not all of them were U.S. citizens. But obviously, we lived in a neighborhood that was primarily Hispanic. That's all we knew. And I went to a blue-collar high school. A lot of Hispanics, blacks as well. To me, it was just part of being, it's part of the American story. Immigrants is being part of the American story. And George W. Bush had very strong views about immigration. He understood the importance of the immigrant community to our country, its history, their business, their contributions to our society. And so that also had an influence on me. In fact, when I became Secretary of State,
1: Of Texas,
0: he made the Secretary of State the border liaison for the state of Texas with Mexico, and so I had the opportunity to have interaction with my Mexican counterparts, and he felt that Mexico should be treated as a neighbor, that we should not be building walls. You don't build walls between yourself and your neighbor, your friends. You work together. And that was his way of dealing with Mexico, and that continued when he became president of the United States. Now, obviously, we have some major issues with respect to immigration. I get that, and we need, and particularly in the post 9/11 world, we need to have stronger border security. We need to know who's in this country and why. There's no question about it, but there's also no question we need immigrant labor in hospitality, hotels, our hospitals, our farms. Service providers. So we need to find a way to make immigration a legitimate part of society. And unfortunately, we have a Congress who has primary responsibility for immigration laws. They have failed miserably. We haven't had the Immigration Naturalization Act that was passed in 1952. Our society has changed a lot since then, and for whatever reason, oftentimes it's political, they just can't get it done. Mm. Bush, being governor of a border state and then becoming president, as president, he really, that was going to be his focus, is to pass immigration reform. And then, of course, 9/11 happened, and everything changed.
1: Well, it's hard to imagine that... things have gotten better immigration seems to be an even bigger wedge issue politically than it was, in 2001. Do you think there's still room for some kind of bipartisan immigration reform?
0: I think there's, the will is there in the Congress to get it done. I'm not sure about the will within the White House, quite honestly. But I do think there's will to get it done. It's got to get done. We have no choice.
1: Well, is that kind of what's going unsaid? I mean, you kind of bring it up with kind of the labor issues that would come to a head almost immediately. I mean, maybe they already are. That you can't ignore the contributions to our economy. Like, I don't know, are some people not really being honest with this discussion when you're saying, well, we can't offer amnesty to everyone?
0: Oh, I don't support amnesty to everyone because it's not fair to those waiting outside our borders who have followed the rules and have waited years and years. So amnesty to me, I it's not something that I would support. But I wouldn't support also the deportation of over 10 million people that are undocumented for a couple of reasons. One, there's no way to do it. There's no capacity. We don't have the capabilities to do it.
1: And, isn't that what they're trying to do?
0: And two, yes. And two, it would decimate our economy. It really would. And so for that reason, that doesn't make any sense. What we need to do is identify those people that shouldn't be here, those that are really dangerous, and get them out of here. And those that qualify, put them in some kind of legal status. And I'm not talking about citizenship. We have to remember that most of these people come to this country not to become citizens. They come here for a better way of life, for work. So if we can just simply get them some some legal status, I think that would help solve the problem and get this citizenship issue off the table, because that has become very politicized.
1: Well, we could talk for an hour about that, but I may move on. You were obviously you were in the White House during 9/11, and you were known for saying today is September 12th to the people of the Department of Justice, and tomorrow will be September 12th again. Are we still kind of in this post 9/11 state?
0: No, I don't think so. I mean, we do live in a more dangerous world than before 9/11, but I wouldn't say that we're in a place where we have to be vigilant and on guard, and we want the American people to live their lives as normally as possible.
1: You wouldn't know that walking through an airport.
0: But there was, that's because we learned some lessons. Mm. There are things that we do need to do to be, I mean, there were lessons that were learned from what happened that day, and it would have been foolish for us not to make changes to certain areas of our way of life. And so, and I think it's now an accepted part of life, the way that we travel and what we have to do at the airports. But I think even in the year or two after 9/11, President Bush would, I think, argue for, ask the American people to try to live your life as normally as possible and let us focus on making sure that you're safe. But we wanted the American people to live their lives as normally as possible.
1: Well, and as part of what you were getting at there, this is often in discussions, I believe, when people were debating the Patriot Act that kind of gave new powers, wiretapping on American citizens, some of the discussions about what constitutes torture, whether it's Abu Ghraib or in Guantanamo. Are those discussions and what should be allowed by the executive branch different today because the threat has been minimized?
0: The threat is certainly different today, but you have to remember that throughout history, there's always a back and forth between liberty and security. After Pearl Harbor, for example, you had the internment camps, right? People and for people that was. At the time, that was okay. That seemed acceptable.
1: Although looking back.
0: Over a period of time, that changed. And now, of course, views looking back, people say that was not right. And so people may have the same view with respect to some of the things that happened after 9/11. Because attitudes change. People become more comfortable. They don't feel the urgency that we may be attacked again and that we need to be doing more to protect our security. So I think that's just, we've seen that back and forth between liberty and security throughout our history. I think, you know, we do live in a dangerous world. There's no question about it. There are countries, there are leaders around the world that hate America, and they wouldn't hesitate to hurt America and Americans. And so, yes, I think one of the primary responsibility of the president and our Congress, our leadership, is to make sure America is secure, so that all of us can live as comfortably as possible. Mm.
1: Looking back on that time, which really, you know, colored, you know, it seems like most of your time in Washington, and maybe you disagree with that, but what decisions looking back were the most consequential? Like what was the biggest deal? And maybe what was not that you thought was a big deal at the time, but it really was not?
0: They were all pretty big deals,
1: yeah.
0: Quite honestly. Some very difficult decisions. People have some people have the belief that, you know, Al Gonzalez was responsible for all these issues, you know, Guantanamo, interrogation, surveillance, Geneva, things like that. The way it would work as White House counsel, I had no authority. What I would do is gather all the lawyers throughout the administration, and we would oftentimes meet in my office in the West Wing.
1: And just as a reminder to listeners, you were White House counsel for longer than you were attorney general,
0: yes,
1: right?
0: Yes, I was for 4 years.
1: You went from White House counsel, which is working within the White House with the president, and then were nominated to be attorney general.
0: White House, you're just a staffer. If the president's in the White House, you're in the White House, and so I'm a staffer. But I would gather all the lawyers, and we would debate these issues as to whether what the president wanted to do, was it lawful? But at the end of the day, at the end of the conversation, I would always turn to the attorney general who was there or the deputy attorney general, and I would say, John Ashcroft, you know, you've heard the discussion, you've heard the arguments, you get to decide, because the Department of Justice, the Attorney General, is charged by law, by statute, to advise the executive branch. And at the end of the day, when that action is challenging the courts, it's going to be the Department of Justice defending it. So I always want to, and then I would go to the president and I would say, we had a spirited discussion, but this is the legal opinion of the lawyers. And that's the way it would work. We'd always listen to what the Department of Justice and the lawyers were saying to us as to what the president could do.
1: I'm Blake Farmer. This is Nashville. Our guest is Alberto Gonzalez, who's here live in the studio. This is his, you know, first summer, you know, kicking up his heels, it sounds like, right? I mean, are you calling this a retirement from Belmont?
0: No.
1: The R word is not in there.
0: Well, I'm Dean Emeritus.
1: Does your wife think it's a retirement?
0: Well, she's hoping it's a retirement.
1: Okay. We're streaming video at youtube.com/@WPLN. You've talked some about how President George W. Bush handled criticism kind of in stride, even laughed at himself at times. How did you handle criticism of what you were in charge of as Attorney General?
0: I'd like to think that I handled it pretty well, understanding that, first of all, you watch the leader. You watch out. So I tell people in leadership positions, Your subordinates watch how you deal with decisions, how you deal with good news, how you deal with bad news. And so I try to be careful about how I deal with bad news. And some things you can't change. You accept it. And in the positions that I've held, you're going to be criticized, whether you make the right decision or not. You just accept it. You know you're going to be criticized in the media. The media doesn't have all the information. Oftentimes they have the wrong information. And they print things that maybe they shouldn't be printing. That's part of the job. And you learn to accept it. You don't like it. My family didn't like it. My wife certainly didn't like it. But you accept it. Or at least I tried to as best as I could.
1: Well, and knowing what you know now, anything, and I really don't want this to sound like I'm trying to get you to say you regret something in particular. But are there any do-overs that you, like,
0: sure,
1: if you could do something over, what stands out to you?
0: Well, four times I had to walk into the Oval Office and tell the president, Ms. President, we gave you advice, the lawyers that I spoke about earlier, our group of lawyers, gave you advice about what authority you have in certain areas. Four times the U.S. Supreme Court said you don't have the authority, that we were wrong. So, you know, imagine walking into the Oval Office and telling the president, United States, that. Fortunately, we had a president who basically said, well, that's what the courts are for. They tell us whether or not we're doing the right thing. If they're with us, we continue. If they say we can't do it, we don't do it. That's the way President Bush, he understood separation of powers. So, yes, those are four recommendations we made that we would do over. No question about it.
1: Because you're saying you actually have such trust in the courts. They're like, if they said no, we shouldn't have gone down that road.
0: Of course. The courts are there.
1: I don't think that's the view of the current administration.
0: Well, I can't speak for the current administration. I can only speak for the way that we did it under President Bush.
1: Becky Sharp on the YouTube stream says, sometimes it feels like things are so out of control, but there's nothing we can do to prevent this administration for more bad decisions. How do you deal with that quandary that there's not a whole lot that we could do?
0: Well, first of all, you do have authority, more authority. You may have little authority over the White House. You do have some authority on your local congressman.
1: Who's your congressman now?
0: I'm more disappointed. I'm more disappointed in Congress than I am. If you have someone in the White House who wants to exercise extreme power, you know, okay, but he can be checked by the Congress. The Congress has a great deal of power in various areas, and so if Congress is not doing that, then let's change Congress. And who controls that? You and I, or the voters.
1: Well, voting's going on now. Are you hitting the early voting? Or are you a day of?
0: If we're not happy with what Congress is doing, which is nothing, then let's make some changes and get some people in the Congress that will listen to what you need. There's a lot of unmet need today in our society, and Congress can do a lot about that, a lot more than the president can do.
1: Are you running for office here?
0: No, sir, I'm not. My wife would cringe at the thought.
1: But truly, I imagine you've been encouraged at times. Maybe. I don't know. Have you flirted with the idea?
0: I did when I first came. But then I
1: came to Tennessee, or
0: yeah, shortly after I came to. I'm being brutally honest here. I thought about it, but I worried that I would always be viewed as a Texan, and certainly at the time that I would be viewed too much as a Texan. I also, and this is before I knew the people of Tennessee that as I do now, I worried, I didn't know whether or not they would support a Hispanic, quite frankly.
1: Interesting. What do you think now?
0: I think they would.
1: But you just feel like it's too late?
0: Yeah, given my age and, yes.
1: You know, they're people older than
0: oh,
1: you.
0: Oh, you're right.
1: Older than you, holding office.
0: Let's move off this topic.
1: Move on?
0: Yes, thank you.
1: All right. My producer says, stay on this topic. Let me talk about George W. Bush. I could ask many questions about him, but it almost seems like you got in on the ground floor with him and really stuck by his side. How did you all link up in the first place? I think he was running for governor in Texas.
0: Right. And I did know him. And so he wins. And during the transition, he calls one of my partners and says, would you ask Al Gonzalez if he would come work for me as my general counsel? And
1: oh, so you didn't work on the campaign as an attorney.
0: No.
1: You worked when he won.
0: After he won, I became his general counsel.
1: I see.
0: I was on his staff as general counsel.
1: Why was he looking for you?
0: That's a good question. 2 weeks after that phone call, I went to Austin to meet with him, and we had a good discussion. I really liked him immediately, and I asked him, you know, why me? You don't know me. And he tells me the story about how he got to know me through my dad. I turned down his dad for a job in his administration. And
1: George H.W. Bush.
0: George H.W. Bush. And Bush said, you turned down my old man for a job. That's how I got to know who you were. And so we're very different. You know, I'm the son of a construction worker. He's the son of a president. But I think he genuinely loved my story. And I've heard him say a couple of times that mine is the American story. And I think we just hit it off. We got along very well.
1: How did that feel? Because obviously you have made your name in your own right. And yet I think there are some people who worry that they're somehow getting used as for their story, as inspiring as it may be. Like, well, how about my own credentials? Did that ever come up with you all?
0: No, not at all. No, not at all. And looking at Bush and how he dealt with people, he gave loyalty. You know, you can't expect loyalty from people unless you're willing to give it. And that's what he did. And people that went to work for him and did a good job were promoted. People, Margaret Spellings becomes education secretary. Condi Rice, you know, becomes secretary of state. Might become attorney general. So people that go to work for him. And notice I mentioned a Hispanic, a black, two females. He didn't care, you know, what your gender was. He didn't care the color of your skin. What he looked for was talent and people that, you know, he could trust. That was the kind of guy he was.
1: Well that's people, especially on the left, did not see that at the time. I think maybe they're seeing it more now. What does that say about politics?
0: It's politics. That's what it says about politics. People see what they want to see. You know. It's hard to really get to know someone unless you really spend some time with them. And we all had the advantage of getting to know this person very well and getting to work with this person and observe how this person made decisions. Not just he, but the way he and his wife, Laura, interacted with each other. We learn as couples, Becky and I, my wife, I mean, we could see how Laura and the president supported each other and how they were affectionate with each other and how they made time for each other. And that was a lesson for all of us.
1: Well, what keeps you here in Tennessee if you're going to be buried in Texas?
0: Well, we love it here. We love Nashville. We love the future of Nashville. I'm chairing a group called the Nashville Stars. We're working to try to bring Major League Baseball to Nashville.
1: Yeah, we've had some of your folks on.
0: Okay, well, there you go. Then I won't say anything more about it. But that's one reason we're hopeful that we get a team here.
1: Baseball is keeping Alberto Gonzalez in Tennessee. We'll see how it turns out. Thank you so much for joining us. Alberto Gonzalez, outgoing dean of Belmont School of Law. Thank you.
0: Thank you.
1: And thank you, listeners, for tuning in. 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Liv Lombardi's making us sound and look good. Tasha A.F. Limley is our managing editor. Could Music City become Film City too? Nina Cardona has a point of view. Nashvillagers coming right up. This is Nashville. I'm Blake Farmer. Go in peace.
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0: July 20th, 2026. On this day in 1938, the U.S. Department of Justice filed suit against the biggest film studios in Hollywood, accusing them of violating antitrust laws. It took a decade for the case to wrap up, but ultimately the Supreme Court decided that the so-called studio system was illegal. That's what they called the way that major movie studios at the time wielded ultimate control and ownership over not just the making of films, but of actors' careers, film distribution, the movie theaters themselves, to a point that independent operators barely stood a chance. I'm Nina Cardona, and this is a taste of today's Nash Villager podcast, bringing context and backstory to what's happening now in Nashville and Middle Tennessee. The ruling in United States versus Paramount Pictures et al. Triggered a fundamental shift in the way that industry worked. Some suggest another sea change in the film business is happening right now, with power structures crumbling and reforming. And Tennessee officials hope this state has a role to play. Funny enough, Paramount is the studio name that gets repeated again and again in the current situation, just as it was in that old court case. Even though in both situations, it's not the only studio involved. In that case, it was just the first studio name in the list of several, but things would get abbreviated to only mention Paramount. And in fact, one of the other studios on that original list, Warner Brothers, is also a player in the story of the moment. I'm, of course, talking about the proposed merger between Paramount Skydance and Warner Brothers Discovery. The old legacy studios have already been through a dizzying list of mergers with companies that make other kinds of media. This deal would create a combination of filmmaking, streaming platforms, television channels, and more to the tune of more than $110 billion. If it happens, the resulting company would control about a third of America's film industry and about a third of the available TV channels. If it stays put in Hollywood, that's just a reshuffling of the Economic and Community Development, or ECD, deck, as far as California is concerned. But if that merger happens and another state can lure the company away, well, it's the kind of deal every ECD official dreams of. I think it's pretty clear that the powers that be here in Tennessee took note of the fact that Paramount Skydance CEO David Ellison had a home here in Nashville for years. And the company his dad founded, Oracle, is building a major campus here with plans to make it the company's new headquarters. So they clearly thought, if any state has an opportunity to lure that merged behemoth away from Hollywood, it's ours. At the start of this month, Deputy Governor Stuart McWhorter wrote to Ellison about how business-friendly and accommodating Tennessee can be. The Hollywood Reporter, which wrote the story, published the letter in full on its website. In it, McWhorter writes about how our state is already a proven player in supporting an entertainment industry. He said this is, quote, a state where creativity and technology converge, where talent is developed intentionally, and where innovation is embraced. But what would it actually mean for a company like that to relocate? Would this just become a home for back office operations? Or would there really be an attempt to produce more film and television shows here? Would it be truly feasible to move a substantial amount of production away from a community where an entire network of freelancers, actors, and third-party service providers exists as a source of manpower, scenery, costumes, props, design? How realistic is the idea of relocation? And of course, before any of that can even be truly considered, there are legal hurdles for that merger. Last week, a dozen states, including California, sued to stop the deal from going through. That case bears echoes of the one that broke up the studio system all those years ago. It's also an antitrust case, after all. So David Ellison has some other business to attend to before he can spend too much time considering Tennessee's overture. And it's pretty clear from the letter itself that officials here haven't had a chance to actually talk to Ellison about moving. The message closes with hopes that he might be open to a conversation. Pretty preliminary stuff. Of course, if and when any conversations do happen, we probably won't know about them unless a relocation deal is made. A lot of government records can be requested by the public, but talks to bring companies to the state are generally kept private. If you'd like to get your daily local news along with a look back at how we got here, subscribe to the Nash Villager wherever you listen to podcasts. 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

On the next This Is Nashville, it's time for Curious Nashville. We're answering a question that's perfect for history buffs, locals who love nostalgia, and anyone who's ever gone downtown. It's this question: whatever happened to the original bronze sculpture of the god Mercury on top of Union Station? 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

0: From PRX, this is the Moth Radio Hour. I'm your host, Samuel James. This time, we have stories of people walking the walk, some on their own, some with some help, and others who, let's just say, need a little extra nudge. We have stories of uniquely awkward situations, unrequited love, the search for beauty, and what it's like to have a crush on a classmate when your mom is the teacher. 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Here's Kristen Lee, live at the Moth.
1: I'm 13 years old and just said goodbye to my parents after they've dropped me off at the University of Iowa dorms for summer sleepaway genetics camp. I am so excited. I'm going to stay up late talking to my roommate, hang out with friends whenever I want to. Plus, we're going to learn about mitosis and meiosis and Mendel and mutations and how can this possibly not go well. When I get back up to my room, my roommate Megan has just moved in. And the first thing she says to me is, I knew you were going to be friends from the moment I saw the clothes hanging in your closet. That's a little odd, but at least she likes me. And that first day, a small crew of girls forms around Megan and me. And I'm so excited. I've already made my friends. The first week of camp is a paradise of biology. We make 3D models of the double helix structure of DNA, lining up those A's and T's and C's and G's. We transcribe DNA sequences into RNA and translate that into amino acids and protein structures. And I feel like we've been given the secret code of life, which we have. I geek out over Punnett square problem sets and mapping pedigrees, shading those circles and squares to show how a disease is transmitted through a family. Classic summer camp activities. It's the best. I have to admit, though, I'm getting some weird vibes from my new friends. Every morning as we walk through the university quad on the way to class, Heather makes fun of my hair and teases me about the keychains on my backpack. Tori scribbles on my homework and crumples it up. Megan starts borrowing my stuff without asking, and I find notes on my desk written in my eyeliner that say, I'm wearing your sandals today. But it's okay. I know how to deal with people like this. 13 years growing up as a Chinese American girl in Iowa have taught me how to fit in as an interloper. Be super nice, erase my own personality, go with the flow. It's never failed me before, and surely it's not going to fail me at nerd camp where, by definition, no one here is too cool for school. So I keep trying to be as agreeable and accommodating as possible. At the end of the first week of camp, we're playing a game in class that requires other people to help us solve our mystery genotypes. This involves passing slips of paper to our friends with questions on them, like, if I had a kid with someone who has attached earlobes, is it possible that our kids could have attached earlobes too? And if the answer is no, then I know that I'm homozygous for the autosomal dominant trait of having detached earlobes. Super simple. But during the game, my friends, instead of passing back real answers to me on the slips of paper, they write, why are you so ugly? And you're stupid. And at the end of the game, I'm the only one who hasn't been able to figure out my genotype. As the classroom empties out, I sit in my chair and I rack my brain trying to think of what I've done to offend Megan and Tori and Heather and the others. And I really can't think of anything. But I hope that maybe this is just some weird hazing ritual. Maybe if I weather anything that they throw at me, they'll finally accept me. So I trail along behind them to the cafeteria. We set our trays down at the same table where we always sit. And the other girls pass around a look. And Megan says, I have a story to tell. Last summer at camp, there was this girl who no one liked, and she kept trying to hang out with us, and we didn't know how to get rid of her. Heat floods my face. Thus far, I have refused to read the signals that these girls have been sending me because I'm under the mistaken impression that ignoring meanness in other people is the nice thing to do and will make it go away. But now Megan here has told such an obvious parable that she's basically forcing me to read between the lines. I know she's talking about me. I know I'm not wanted. I get up quickly, bust my tray without having eaten, walk back to my room, but I can't even take refuge there because soon Megan and the other girls go back there to hang out and I don't want them to see me crying. But I have a new problem. Tonight is the Friday night dance and the last thing I want to do is go to a dance without any friends. So I ask the camp counselor if I can just stay in my room and read a book, but she says no. So I go out on the hall, new plan, ask a random girl if I can use her dorm room phone. I unspool the cord as long as it can go to try to get some privacy, and I call my mom and I say, "Mom, please come pick me up. I am done with camp." Because you see, I live 10 minutes away. I live in Iowa City where camp occurs. There's no reason for me to stay in this place for another week. But my mom says no. So my last plan is just to hide in a corner of this girl's room and try not to cry until the time of the dance. I shuffle off to the dance alone, and in the dorm basement, 90s tunes are pumping. "Wannabe" by the Spice Girls, "Everybody" by Backstreet Boys. And in my normal life, I'm too self-conscious to really be much of a dancer, but tonight I'm like, what the heck? I don't know anybody here who I care about. Why not let loose? Because these girls' rejection of me, yeah, it's kind of broken me, but it's also freed me. Because why contort myself into something else when it's not going to make people like me? Why not just be myself? So I let the music take over, and I dance. I get pulled into this big dance circle, and everyone around me is smiling, and I'm feeling the beat, and soon I'm smiling too. So when the camp counselor taps me on the shoulder and says, "Hey, your mom's here," I'm like, "What? Why is my mom here?" And then I remember that a few hours ago I was bawling and asking to go home. I end up staying at camp. I do learn very

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1: 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Just a note, Maura alludes to teenage sexual awakening. It's all very innocent, but just wanted to mention. Here's Maura Schneider, live at the Moth.
2: I once lived in a world where sex was only practiced between two consenting Barbie dolls. My best friend Emily and I spent so many unsupervised hours when we were seven in her basement kneeling in front of Barbie's dream house and carefully unvelcroing blouses and pressing nippleless boobs against chiseled chests and giggling. And then when we were eight, the summer we were eight, we emerged from that dark basement and realized, we went to the pool and we realized that non-plastic living boys could also make us giggle. We would whisper about the cutest ones and laugh when they belly flopped or tried to eat a whole hot dog in one bite. And there was one boy who ruled them all. This muscly blonde middle schooler named Scott. When he was there, I felt like there was a magnet in my chest pulling me towards him. And he was so beautiful. It was like the world was brighter and better when he was there. Emily liked him too, my best friend. And so we would tread water next to him trying to get his attention. And she was really bold. So she'd say things like, "Looks like that modeling contract's going to come through, Scott." Or, "Time my underwater handstand." I was really shy. I would try and talk, but I would just stare at him. Hoping that that would evolve into a romantic relationship. Instead, Scott, after a week of being these perpetual giggling shadows next to him, Scott got tired of it. And he pushed us away from him in the pool and yelled, "Ugh, you guys are so annoying, just leave me alone." I was heartbroken. Emily and I gathered up our stuff and ran back to her house. And once we had changed, we went back down to the basement where we were just seething with anger. See, we'd been playing relationships for years now with dolls and stories and movies, and the girl and the boy always get together. We had no framework for rejection. And before I go on, I just want to remind you that there are a lot of adults in the world who do not know how to handle rejection without lashing out, and I still had 12 of my baby teeth. So we started plotting, like, I wanted to take that pain and get it out of me and on to Scott. And I do not know why, but the solution was a letter. A sexy letter. A sexy prank letter. We would write a letter and sign it from a made-up name, and it would drive him crazy, and he would never be able to find her, so we'd win. So we started writing. Emily had better handwriting, so she was doing most of the writing, and she was coming up with some real good lines about butts. And I was inspired by all of those hours of research at Barbie's dream house. I said, "Write this down. I want to get naked and hug and kiss you." It was the best. And we signed it Love Sally because we thought that was the sexiest woman's name. We ran over to his house and like jammed it in the mail slot when the coast was clear. And then we ran home and played it cool. And because I was eight, the next morning I had basically forgotten about it. And I was playing dolls in my second floor bedroom. And I looked out the window, and there's Scott marching down the street with his brother, and he's holding the letter. My mom was working. My sister was watching us. She and Scott were the same year in school, and I shouted down to her, "Don't let him in!" But, okay, my sister's awesome, but she was, like, not very cool in school, and Scott was, and she chose status over sisterhood and escorted him upstairs. And I panicked and ran to the bathroom to hide, but our bathroom door didn't lock, so I had to, like, jam my shoulder.

0: shoulder against the wall, against the door, and Scott and his brother and my own sister are pushing on the other side. But I've got a lot of adrenaline, so I'm holding my own. Every once in a while, the door pops open and Scott and I make eye contact in the mirror. He's still so cute. And I pop it back and he starts interrogating me and I'm denying everything. And it's the longest conversation that we've ever had. And then he's like, who's Sally? Who's Sally? And I'm like, I don't know. And then he says, who's Sally? And I say, I think she goes to Emily's school. He leaves. He goes down. And I'm like, oh my God, he bought it. I'm in the clear. And then I think, dang, I sold out my best friend like really quick. And then I'm like, can we still have that romantic relationship? Well, surprise. It was not over. Scott's mom called my mom and Emily's mom, and they had what must have been the most awkward conversation my mom has ever had as a mom. And afterwards, she came home and came up to my room and sat on my bed and said, Maura, do you have any questions about your body or your feelings? And I'm like, oh my God, no, I don't want to talk about this. But when I open my mouth, I just start crying. And I'm embarrassed and I know I'm in trouble, but I started this summer thinking that sex was just a game that you played with dolls. And then in the last 24 hours, I had burst into this world of shame and rejection and erotic revenge letters. And now everybody in my neighborhood knew that I knew what sex was. And I realized once you go into that world, you can never go back. Thank you.
1: Maura Schneider is a writer and illustrator living in Fredericksburg, Virginia. Her graphic essays have appeared in The Believer and No Tokens Journal. She is currently working on a graphic memoir about sexuality, consent, and caregiving. What I love about Maura's story is not just the sudden realization that she's in over her head, but that she's got to stay there a while. Maura told me that she wishes she'd learned earlier not to be so scared of embarrassing herself, but the absolute lack of control that comes with parenting encouraged her back to that place of bold, gut-driven risk-taking that gave her the nerve to get up on the Moth stage at her first slam and win.

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4: This is the Moth Radio Hour from PRX. I'm Samuel James. As I was listening back to these stories, I was reminded that walking the walk doesn't just show others who you are. Along the way, it can reveal who you should be, who you can be, and who you want to be. And sometimes, even more than that, like with our next storyteller, Kaya Jarvis. They shared their story at a showcase we produced featuring stories from women and girls that we presented in partnership with the Kate Spade Foundation in New York. A quick note that this story references an eating disorder. Here's Kaya Jarvis.
5: In March of 2020, my parents drove me and my sister from our New York City apartment upstate to spend quarantine in a little cabin. It was heated by a fireplace. For the first 2 months, it didn't have running water, so we had to use our neighbor's hose to brush our teeth and take showers. It was very tight and cramped. And like everyone else, we were kind of going crazy. We were fighting a lot. I was finishing eighth grade at the time. I didn't want to be stuck in a house with my family. My sister didn't want to be stuck in a house with the family. My parents didn't want to be stuck in a house together or with us. And it was a lot. And throughout eighth grade, you know, I felt very isolated and insecure, and I didn't feel very connected to the people around me. And I was going through a lot of depression and anxiety. And this got really heightened in quarantine because I had more time to just sit with my thoughts. And I didn't have the distractions of taking the subway and always being surrounded by people and things to take me away from what I was feeling. And, you know, throughout my life, I've always kind of dealt with bad feelings with food. You know, if I'm having a bad day, I would eat something that made me feel really good and happy. But in eighth grade, I kind of approached food in a very different way. Instead of eating something that made me happy, I would restrict to take my mind off of things that were causing me stress and to give me something else to focus on. And this progressed a lot in quarantine to the point where all I could think about was food and what I would eat and what I would not eat and how many calories I wanted to eat and how much I weighed and what I looked like. And this got worse and worse throughout quarantine, and I couldn't think about anything else. And my mom wanted us to really connect, and so she started making these really elaborate dinners a couple of times a week, and she would make us all get off of our phones and sit us down at the table and present us with roasted vegetables and salad and pasta and whatever she could come up with, and have us all eat there and sit together. But these dinners didn't really help me, and they made me feel very stressed out because I would look at this plate in front of me and not be able to eat it. And I would try to hide it from my parents, but at one point I couldn't hide it from them. So I had to sit my mom down and tell her that I had an eating disorder and that I needed some help with it. And so my parents were very supportive, and they signed me up for therapy, and my mom started driving me down to a doctor's in Manhattan once a week, where I would get weighed, and I would have to list everything that I ate that day and everything that I'd eaten that week. And I was very lucky to have this help, but I also felt very watched and in trouble, and like I was doing something wrong, which I was, but I also couldn't really tell that I was doing something wrong at the time. And, you know, this went on. I kept on going to these doctor's appointments. I kept on having therapy, but it wasn't really helping that much because I still felt really isolated and disconnected. And one time, while my mom was driving me to the doctor's appointment, she brings up my friend Lana. And she's like, hey, why don't you reach out to Lana and ask her to hang out? You know, she lives right by the doctor's. You guys could go to the park. It might be nice for you to talk to someone outside of the four family members that you're stuck in a house with. So I reached out to Lana. And Lana was one of the only other black girls in our mostly white Upper West Side middle school. So we always had this connection that I didn't really feel with any of my white friends. And we always understood each other on a deeper level. And I reached out to Lana and we made plans. And throughout quarantine, she was one of the only people I ever actually stayed in contact with. I was kind of isolating myself from school and my friends and even my family because all I could think about was food. And so I reach out to Lana and we make plans to hang out and I'm really excited. And the next week, I go to the doctor's appointment. It's very cold in there, and the doctor isn't very nice, and I'm being weighed, and I feel very watched again. But I know I'm going to see my friend in a couple of hours. So I make my way from the doctor's appointment. I walk 10 blocks to her house. But as I'm walking over to her house, it hits me that I'm sick, and I have an eating disorder. And when you hang out with people, you're supposed to eat, and you're supposed to have fun eating, and you're supposed to talk with each other and not focus on the food. But all I could focus on at the time was food. So I'm making my way over to her house, and I'm very excited, but I'm also deeply, deeply stressed. But I pick her up, and we do a little air hug, and we start walking over to Central Park. And then she's like, hey, there's this pizza place around the corner and it's really good. Do you maybe want to get a slice? And I'm like, sure, yeah, I love pizza. Like, that sounds great. But we go to the pizza place and I'm really stressed out the entire time. I get my slice though and we go over to Central Park and we sit down at this really nice bench and it's super sunny and the wind is blowing perfectly. And she's telling very great stories. She's a very funny person and we're like looking at TikToks or whatever. And she starts to eat her pizza. And I look down and I open up this box in front of me and I can immediately smell how good this pizza will taste. And I look at it and it has the perfect amount of cheese and the right crust and it has all of these things that I really love, but also all of these things that at the time I'm really scared of, you know, cheese and oil and bread and whatever. And so I don't want to be weird and I don't want Lana to suspect anything and I just want to have a normal hangout. So I take a couple of bites and I kind of just make myself eat, but I don't finish the slice and it's okay. And she doesn't notice anything. And we just go on with the hangout and it's okay. And the next week I go to the doctor's again and we hang out again and we get pizza and I'm still really scared and I don't finish my slice, but at least I know Lana won't be watching me and I know that she'll still treat me like I'm normal. And this goes on. Every week I go to the doctor's, I go to therapy. I feel really watched by everyone, including my family. You know, my mom would check my plate every meal, and I would have to list everything I ate. But I would always get to see Lana every week, and we would always eat together, and I would always be able to laugh and focus on what she was saying. And over time, these hangouts really helped me, because I'm able to associate food and eating with my friend, and the laughter and the joy I feel when I'm around her, and also when I'm eating with her. And it's now about to be ninth grade. We're about to start high school. It's a very big time. I'm kind of nervous about that, but I'm also really excited to start something new. And I'm doing a lot better with food. I'm eating a lot more. I'm feeling a lot less stressed about it. And a big reason for that is Lana. And so we're hanging out. And that day we get pizza and we decide to go to Riverside Park. And we find this really nice spot that's away from everyone where you can see the river and we're covered by trees. And we start to eat our food, and I notice that I'm not thinking about the food, and I'm just thinking about what she's saying and how nice it looks that day. And so I decide I want to tell her, and I go, hey, Lana, throughout quarantine, I've had an eating disorder, and I'm a lot better now, and you're one of the main reasons I'm a lot better. And I'm scared to tell her this. You know, I don't want things to change. I want to feel normal. I don't want to feel watched. But she gives me a hug, and she tells me she's proud of me. And she tells me how strong I am. And things go back to normal. And we watch TikToks. And we talk and we laugh. And it's fine. And throughout ninth grade and high school, I'm now a junior. We've stayed friends. And I'm fully recovered now. And every time we hang out, we eat together. And we laugh. And we share stories. And instead of focusing on food and the negative parts of it and the things that are scary about it, I can now focus on what I love about food and also what I love about the people that I share food with.
4: Kaya Jarvis is a 16-year-old born and raised New Yorker. They said they spend their hours going to school, playing in a band, making art, curled up in a ball with headphones on, and skipping around with friends. To see a picture of Kaya and find out more about any of the storytellers you've heard this hour, as well as info about other Moth Live events, you can visit our website at themoth.org. Our next story is from Dr. Sam Blackman. 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
6: I looked in the usual places. I looked in the lab and the labor and delivery ward and the operating room, but for me, the images under the microscope were just mostly interesting. And the birth of a child, if it's not your child, is not beautiful. And, sorry. And in the operating room, I found more brutality than beauty. As a second-year pediatric resident, if there was beauty in medicine, I wasn't seeing it. After 100-hour work weeks, a kid could crap rose petals, and I would just dutifully put some in a vial and note it in the chart. And don't confuse cute with beauty. Sick kids, even really sick kids, can be cute, but disease is not beauty, and parents of sick kids are not beautiful. Parents of sick kids are terrified. And when you feel that the life of your child is in danger, you want some element of control. And what you don't want is a second-year pediatric resident, and you certainly didn't want me at that time. Because between the crushing fatigue and the constant fear of screwing up and not knowing enough, not only was there no beauty in my life, but I was actually getting uglier because I would let the frustration and the fear creep in, and sometimes my words would hurt the people that I was there to help. And it turned out that there were moments where I was so ashamed because for someone who so desperately wanted to be a doctor, I was not being the doctor that I wanted to be. I was not being my best self. Brianna's mother took this to a whole new level. The rage that she felt and that she made the team feel pervaded us on a daily basis. And we all knew why her child was going to die, and there was nothing that we could do about it. She had the period, worst period, tumor period ever. She had a diffuse intrinsic pontine glioma, a bastard of a tumor that invades the brainstem. It's inoperable in all situations. You can't touch it with chemo or radiation. It's 100% fatal, and most children die within 8 months of diagnosis. And her rage was compounded by the fact that she was a single mother and she was going through this alone. And so she would wall herself off. She kept the glass door to her room closed. She kept the curtains drawn and the lights off. And she wouldn't let us in at all for rounds. She wouldn't even let us in to examine Brianna because what was the point? And so we would dutifully hover every morning outside of her room to go over the day's labs and to go over the plan. And we would beg to come in, but she would not let us come in. And she wouldn't even talk to us or want to hear the treatment plan, except for when she wanted us to use her treatment plan. And then we would negotiate. Substitute herbal tea for water? Sure. Skip the steroids and blood pressure medicines? No. Coffee enemas. What about coffee enemas? We had a week-long debate about coffee enemas. It's a thing. And my attending had never heard about coffee enemas. And so he sent me to go research coffee enemas. And when I came back, he said, you go into the room and tell her why we can't do daily coffee enemas. And so I went into the room. But because I presented both sides of the issues to her, she actually started to let me in, literally let me in. I was the only doctor who could go into the room. And every day I would sit outside and we'd round as a team, and then I would go into the room and I would examine Brianna and I would talk to her about the plan, and then I'd come out and communicate with the team. And so for a few weeks until I went off service, I was exclusively Brianna's doctor. But then rotations end and teams rotate off and residents change, and I went on to the next thing. About a month later, I was coming home from dinner with my wife on a Saturday night. My pager went off, and it was a nurse from the pavilion, which is the part of the hospital where the palliative care patients stay. And the nurse said that she thought that Brianna was dying and wanted to know if I would come in. Now, I wasn't on call or on service, but something told me that I should go. So I called my attending on service, and I said, would you meet me there? Because I've never attended a death before. And believe it or not, attending a death is a lot more complicated. You don't just sort of stand there and wait for the person to die. One of the horrible things that they neglect to tell you at the start of your pediatric residency is that children take a really long time to die because they've got brand new hearts and brand new lungs, and their bodies really try to cling to life. And think about that for a minute and think about what that looks like. So it was 10 o'clock at night, and for the next 4 hours, we did our job. We gave medicines to help her agonal breathing and to alleviate any pain. And when we couldn't do any more, we stood by the door and we bore witness. The nurse went in on checked on her and came out and said that she thought that Brianna had stopped breathing. And the attending physician said to me that I should go and pronounce her dead because the mom knew me and appeared to trust me. And I said, all right, but I've never done this before. I didn't know what to expect. So I quietly went into the room and I said, I need to examine Brianna one last time. And then I performed the ritual. I felt for the absence of a pulse. I put my stethoscope on her chest and I listened for a full 60 seconds for the absence of a heartbeat. And I said to her mother, I'm so sorry for your loss. And I noted silently the time of death. And as I was getting ready to leave the room, I turned to her and I said, is there anything I can do for you? And she paused and said, could you pray with me? And I hesitated because I'm a lapsed Jew from New Jersey and I don't really pray and I don't really believe in God. And frankly, pretending to pray in the face of a dead child seemed like the absolutely wrong thing to do. But then there in that moment, it dawned on me that this wasn't about me. Brianna's mother needed me to be the doctor that she saw me as, and this was the opportunity for me to be the doctor that I wanted to be. And so there in that room, lit just by silent glowing monitors, I had the one truly beautiful moment for myself in medicine, where a stranger held my hands and we stood over the body of her daughter, and I closed my eyes when she did. And when she started to speak, words of a prayer that I had only heard a few times before somehow came forth. Our Father, who art in heaven, hallowed be thy name. Thy kingdom come, thy will be done, on earth as it is in heaven. Thank you.
4: Sam Blackman is a pediatric oncologist, cancer drug developer, and chief medical officer at Day One Biopharmaceuticals. He lives on Orcas Island in Washington State with his wife Julie, daughter Annika, and a menagerie of pets. Sam said his decision to enter medicine was less about science and more about understanding life and what makes it so precious and special. This experience was a tipping point for him, and he has carried the memory of Brianna with him for over 20 years. You can see a picture of Sam from his residency days on our website, themoth.org. 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
3: 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I'm Samuel James. We all know that high school years can be strange and nerve-wracking, and that's what Annie Lynn told us about at a story slam we produced at the Miracle Theater in Washington, D.C., where we partner with local public radio station WAMU. 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
4: As I prepared to enter high school, my mom introduced a new rule. I would have to call her Mrs. Hoblet. And even though I threw a huge fuss about calling her by her teacher name, it turned out that this was not the most difficult part of our mother-daughter-student-teacher relationship that we were going to have to navigate. I was a highly dramatic teenager who just wanted to fall in love, and she was a stoic Norwegian-American teacher who just wanted her students to love grammar. And she laid out some pretty strict rules at the beginning. You know, she was not going to pull any strings for me. This was not going to be like the drama teacher who cast her daughter in, as the lead in every play. No resentment there. But, and I didn't really want her to or need her to because I was a super goody-goody rule follower. So she didn't really need to do anything for me to get along in high school. The one exception that she did make was that she bumped me up on the list for driver's ed. Not because she wanted me to get my license any earlier. You can drive in Montana at age 15. But she wanted to make sure that I learned how to drive on the icy Montana winter roads. But then things got a little more blurry when she actually became my teacher. It turned out that her omnipresence had a bit of an effect on my romantic life. And so when I first had her as a teacher my sophomore year for English, and I started to scheme about how she could be useful in more ways than just teaching me how to write, which she was very well known for being very good at. But my first high school boyfriend broke up with me several days into the school year. It was not a serious relationship. We held hands a couple times and he kissed me on the cheek, but I still was very dramatic and wanted to feel all the feelings. And so I plotted this revenge plan that I pitched to my mom over dinner. I said, "So Mom, Nate's desk is not that far away from your desk. And you have this," she called it the dinger, this high pitched bell that she would ring. She probably got it at the mom store to get students' attention. And I said, "You could just ring it in Nate's ear and it would be very nonchalant. He sits right there. Just consider it." And she didn't. But it turned out that the population of boys in that particular sophomore English class would be fodder for many dinnertime conversations throughout the year. As I recovered from the heartbreak of Nate, something very surprising happened, and that Caleb started flirting with me. And he was much cooler than me. He was the star of the basketball team, and I was not quite sure what to do with all this attention, especially because the attention mostly came in the form of him telling dirty pickup lines to my easily scandalized self. So, for example, walking into class, he says, "Hey, Annie, let's do math. Add a bed, subtract the clothes, divide our legs, and I'll multiply." I know, a real winner on and off the court. So I like go my own way, and we're working on our like individual writing assignments. And he pokes me across the aisle. He's like, "Hey, Annie, do you want to help me with my math?" And I was like, "Okay, bring it over here." Like, I was very, this was not uncommon for people to ask me for help with homework. And so he's like, "No, will you help me with my math?" And I was like, "Okay, bring it over here." And he goes, "No, will you help me with my math?" And all of a sudden the joke clicks into place. And I screamed, "Oh my gosh!" And my mom whips around. She goes, "You two, detention." I said, "Mom, Mrs. Hoblett!" I had never had detention in high school, and now my mom was my sentencer. And she wasn't just gonna settle for any old detention. She decided that instead of going to the detention room, we were going to clean her classroom. So over dinner that night, I tried to plead my case, like, "You should be glad that I had that reaction to a dirty joke." She said, "You should be glad that I just got you an hour by yourself with Caleb." And I realized that she was right. And so I prepared for this detention with great hope. Like, in the very romantic setting of my mom's classroom, I could have my first real kiss. And so the day of detention, I like dressed up very, my mom's like looking at me over breakfast like, "Okay, you're taking this really seriously." And we go and I've got, you know, I'm really excited. And he just acted like we were not there because of his attentions to me. And like there was nothing between us. And it was the first of many heartbreaks of the roller coaster of my sophomore year with Caleb. And later on in the year, I said to my mom, "I am so over him." And she goes, "Oh, okay, good. Well, just please, can you not like develop feelings for anyone else in this class? Like, it's becoming a little bit disruptive." And I was like, "Oh, who could I possibly like in the class?" And she raised her eyes at me and was like, "Patrick." And I don't know if it was motherly wisdom or teacherly wisdom, but Patrick and I are married, and we are expecting our first child this fall, and I am not a teacher, so I'm going to have to figure out another way to really shape and influence my child's life, both academically and romantically.
3: Annie Lynn works on global public health and is based in Bozeman, Montana. When she told this at a story slam on the theme of mothers, she was about to become a mother herself. And now she's getting ready to do it all over again with her second child. I asked Annie if her mother had used her teacherly wisdom to predict anything else in her life. She said her mother predicted both that Annie would be able to hold her own out in the world, but also that she'd sometimes struggle with letting things go. According to Annie, both, especially the latter, are definitely true. You can see a picture of Annie and her mom, aka Mrs. Hoblett, on our website, themoth.org.

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1: So the first time you do the naked solstice cycle, you want to look amazing. And you have a lot of plans and you have a lot of objectives. And they fall away because you have life. And so the day before you get body paint, and that morning you wake up earlier than you ever normally wake up on a Saturday and you paint yourself and you look in the mirror and you think, I look fantastic. My God, I should do this every day. I thought I was bad at makeup, but this is amazing. Now, this was established with clown paint down the center of my body, a smashing green side and an orange side, because I was going to be the Irish flag. And then you have this moment where you look at yourself, oh, this is brilliant. God, just such a... What about my back? And so you panic and you think, he'll be up. Never mind, he'll be up. He'll do it. And so you ring your friends and you get that like morning, like, what? Hiya, what are you up to? Oh, I was asleep. Great, that's brilliant. I love that. Would you mind coming over? Are you all right? Yeah, I'm great. I need you to paint my bum. I'm sorry, what? I need you to paint my bum. Long, long pause. Okay. Click. Minutes later, I'm being painted. Now, the next thing was, I hadn't actually worked out, at the time I lived on Capitol Hill, how to get to Fremont. Normally, I would have taken a bus, but that seemed like a very bad idea under my current situation. Plus, I now had a bike that I wasn't entirely confident could make it to Fremont. I was sure it could make it somewhat along the race, whatever we're calling it, but to Fremont, I don't know. So I now think, and I look at my friend, I'm like, your boyfriend has a car, right? And she goes, yeah. So what's Dan doing this morning? So next thing I know, this poor, exhausted teacher is getting me in my car going, try not to get paint. Too late. There's going to be paint. There is paint to this day. So he gets me there, and then I have the next bit, which I can't work out, which I'm like, oh, there's all these people. How are we actually going to drive in to drop me off? I'm a proper part of this parade. And I realise the only way to do this is to be dropped at the Nickerson Street Saloon, get out, and then run across the bridge with my bike, holding it, and then scream at the crowds, I'm sticky, let me through! This works very well if you're ever in an emergency. People scatter. So now, this was a while ago, and at the time there was still this vague fear of it being kind of illegal, and people, the sites, I had no clue where to meet the other cyclists. So I'm looking around. Finally, I mean, it's a moment of delight. You see another naked cyclist, and you're like, fantastic, great, we're all here. I'm doing something proper. So I meet up with them, and we're all outside Hales, and they're like, oh, we do this little cycle to Ballard first, and then we come around, and I'm going, I don't know what you're talking about. I live on Capitol Hill, but I'll follow you anywhere. And it was brilliant. It was the year of the World Cup, and a lot of people were in different countries. So the Irish thing, I got a lot of people screaming, go Italy! And I was like, yeah, EU, we're all alike, it's great. And, well, up until recently, but that's another story. And so we're cycling along Leary, and it's great, and we're almost at 15th, and suddenly that feather boa that I put on my bike is bringing back that quote from the Avengers where they say, no capes. Turns out, no feather boas either. Because it gets stuck in my chain. And they all keep going. And I'm going, wait for me. Please wait. Please. Oh, no. And so I'm there outside a coffee shop. Furiously tearing feathers from my bike chain. Fully naked. Painting as Irish flag. As families are getting their morning coffee with their small children. Looking at me going, oh, isn't that authentic? And now all I can do is cycle around the Freelard area, which, as I said, I had no clue where I was. And I keep cycling, and I'm looking for them, no clue where they are. And I would come across random people, and I go, hello, have you seen a large group of naked cyclists? And they go, no, just you. Now, this went on for 20 minutes, the longest 20 minutes of my life. And yet, I had a little dress. I never put it on. I kept going. I looked endlessly. And finally I found them and I had this amazing race and it was like this amazing justification. I'd been at my lowest low and I'd found them. And at the very, very, very, very end of the whole thing, I was at PCC, I put the dress on, but I had the silver wig and I was still painted and I felt a hand on my bum. And I thought, what the, oh, this is not that time. And I turn around and there's nobody there. And then I look down, there's a tiny little person. She's about 5. She looks at me and she goes, are you real? And I was like, yeah, I'm pretty sure. I mean, it's up for some debate at times, but yeah. She goes, awesome.
0: That was Evie O'Reilly. Evie says that in addition to the Fremont Solstice Parade, she has also appeared naked on a bike in a Flaming Lips video, watching the planets. She says she'd like to give a shout out to Wayne Coyne for normalizing and empowering nakedity. And poor Russ for helping with that first paint job, and all her friends who have helped in the years since. To see pictures of Evie painted as the Irish flag and a pineapple, peacock, zebra, and even Jean-Luc Picard of the Starship Enterprise, you can find them all on our website, themoth.org. The Moth hosts slams all around the U.S., in the U.K., and in Australia. 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The Moth finds a lot of storytellers from our Story Slam series, but if you have a story you'd like to share and there isn't a slam in your area, you can always pitch us. 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That's it for this episode of The Moth Radio Hour. We hope you'll join us next time. And that's the story from The Moth.

This episode of the Moth Radio Hour was produced by me, Jay Allison, Catherine Burns, Meg Bowles, and Samuel James, who also hosted the hour. Co-producer is Vicky Merrick. Associate producer, Emily Couch. Education program and Grand Slam coaching by Michelle Jalowski and Larry Rosen. The rest of the Moth's leadership team includes Sarah Haberman, Sarah Austin Jeunesse, Jennifer Hickson, Kate Tellers, Jennifer Birmingham, Marina Kluche, Leanne Gully, Suzanne Rust, Brandon Grant, Inga Gladowski, Sarah Jane Johnson, and Aldi Kaza. Moth stories are true as remembered and affirmed by the storytellers. Our theme music is by The Drift. Other music in this hour from Stellwagen Symphonette, Corey Wong, Victor Wooten, Paul Motian, Bill Frizzell and Joe Lovano, Wolf Peck, and Michael Hedges. 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

0: I think people believe that in small towns, people will just accept chump change or crumbs.
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0: The first Tibetan Freedom Concert 30 years on, we recall the music and look at its political legacy. 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
3: Hi, I'm Lucius Carroll from Nashville. When I think of quintessential Nashville, I think of the way traffic used to be. We let people merge. We waved when we did that. No honking. It was just a lot smoother.

0: Suad Marcy's track, L'Equation. That's it for this week's Arts Hour. Thank you, as always, for your ears. And thank you to both my guests, Diego Cespedes and Leila Latif. For now, from me, Nikki Beatty, studio managers Jackie Marjoram and Giles Aspen, and producers Nikki Paxman and Kieran Birmingham, see you next week.
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1: Arizona politics, like election security and the influence of Turning Point. In the Republican primary, we have a state lawmaker, Alexander Colladan, who's a member of the legislature's far-right Freedom Caucus, and he's an attorney who participated in multiple lawsuits to try to throw out election results in 2020 and 2022. And his opponent, Gina Swoboda, had Trump's endorsement when she became chair of the state party, and there are MAGA entities who like her, but she's never outright claimed elections are stolen. That's an opportunity to see Republican voters' views on election denialism in 2026. The Republican primary winner will face incumbent Democrat Adrian Fuentes in the fall.
2: That's Cameron Sanchez of KJZZ. Thank you so much for your reporting.
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0: You're listening to Nashville's local news and NPR station, 90.3 WPLN News. Middle Tennessee remains under a heat advisory all day today. It's going to be a very hot one. Right now, 77 degrees in Nashville. And let's see how things are on the roads right now.
1: Well, good morning. If you're driving down from the north side this morning, we've got a bit of traffic on 65 South through 24 and Trinity Lane. And you are going to see some volume on 65 South as you head toward Long Hollow Pike in Goodlettsville down past Louisville Highway. Got some volume on 24 westbound, driving up through Hickory Hollow and on past Harding Place. Bob August, WPLN News.
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0: I remember interviewing you years ago with the internet. And I remember seeing you very kind of introverted. Like maybe you kind of wish you were like a fly on the wall almost. Or maybe not even in the room in a lot of ways.
1: Yeah.
0: How did you get out of that?
1: Well, something that I thought about the other day is like, I feel like a lot of us, at least in my generation, I'll speak for millennials, we spent our 20s thinking that we were trying to find ourselves and figure out who we were, only to hit our 30s and realize what we've been doing is searching for acceptance of who we already were. And I think for me, that's manifested with this album, with this title, with because the truth is I am an introvert. It's just there's a level of acceptance to it now. Whereas at one point, I didn't know if I was an introvert or if I was just insecure.
0: I have trouble finding anything that's not a glowing review of what you've done as a solo artist and with the internet. Have you ever wondered why you were not on top 40 radio and why you're not more out there?
1: I've definitely like wondered that before. That's never been an intention of mine when it comes to making the music.
0: Is it because you're an openly gay black woman who doesn't conform to beauty standards to be attractive to cisgender men?
1: You know, that's very possible. I'm sure it has something to do with it. Sometimes it's true that the world, quote unquote, isn't ready for certain things. It could be that, for sure. Hey, girl, you're my diamond
0: ring. You give me everything. That is Syd. Her new solo album is titled Beard. Syd, thank you very much for coming in.
1: Thank you so much. Can't let you run
2: away. You're like my spring. This is NPR News.
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5: Hi, y'all. I'm Catherine Bomboy, and I am a Nashville native. When I think of quintessential Nashville, I remember back when you could get anywhere in 12 minutes flat.
6: Live from NPR News in Washington, I'm Dave Mattingly. The war with Iran is expected to be a main focus today on Capitol Hill when Defense Secretary Pete Hegseth appears before a Senate committee. Hegseth is expected to ask for tens of billions of dollars more for the war as part of a broader defense spending package. U.S. Central Command says American forces have carried out a 10th consecutive night of attacks against Iranian targets. Britain says Iran struck a commercial tanker in the Strait of Hormuz today off Oman, forcing the crew to abandon ship. The White House says the newest jet to serve as Air Force One will be taken out of service to undergo upgrades. NPR's Joel Rose reports on what some aviation experts are saying.
7: The White House says the newest Air Force One will be out of service for about a month in the fall while it receives, quote, upgrades and enhancements. The Boeing luxury jet was donated by Qatar last year. It was retrofitted so quickly that some aerospace experts say it is not as secure as other Air Force One jets. Richard Abulafia with Aerodynamic Advisory says 1 month isn't enough time to change that.
8: The idea that anything meaningful could be accomplished in this limited amount of time is somewhat ridiculous. I mean, this is a multi-year process.
7: Abulafia and others say they were surprised to see the president fly in this plane to a meeting in Turkey earlier this month. Joel Rose, NPR News, Washington.
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9: It's 77 degrees and cloudy in Nashville, and we are still under a heat advisory. Going to be another very hot and very humid day in Middle Tennessee. Good morning. I'm Nina Cardona. Here's the latest from WPLN News at 6:31. Voters in places like Antioch, Glencliff, and Nashboro Village are now in the state's 4th congressional district. Prior to redistricting, the 4th was limited to Rutherford County and further south. WPLN's Cynthia Abrams explains who South Nashville voters are represented by and who they can cast ballots for, as early voting is underway right now.
10: Republican Scott Desjarlais has held that seat for 14 years, and he is running for re-election. He's a bit controversial, anti-abortion legislator who was recorded pressuring a mistress to have one. He is facing challenges from 3 very similar candidates in his party, all veterans, all conservative, Trump agenda aligned, though Desjarlais is the one with the actual Trump endorsement. And there is a potential interesting race shaping up for the general election, given that one of the Democratic candidates has out-fundraised even Desjarlais. And that's Mike Cortese, a current Nashville Metro Council member.
9: Cortese will be fending off challenges from a few other Democratic nominee hopefuls, although all with far less funding. For more information on all candidates, as well as races in other Tennessee congressional districts, visit WPLN.org. The primary is August 6th, and early voting is underway now. Students at Belmont University's Frist College of Medicine are in a difficult position. The med school's first cohort is halfway through the 4-year program, and now its attempt to gain accreditation has been paused in probationary status. And that first class won't know the results until the end of their final year. Belmont will offer a refund if any of them want to leave for another school. Neither Belmont nor the national board that oversees all U.S. med schools have explained the root cause of the delay in accreditation. The Nashville Banner reports faculty turnover has been very high, with some physicians expressing concern over the school's lack of connection to a specific hospital. You'll find more news anytime at WPLN.org. 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
3: We are packing in a bit of volume, Nina, on 65 South through Millersville, past Bethel Road and Louisville Highway. And you're busy but moving on Vietnam Veterans Boulevard westbound, driving west of Gallatin Road past Conference Drive toward I-65. Going to be busy on 65 South through Trinity Lane, some volume on 24 West through Laverne and Hickory Hollow and up through Harding Place. Bob August, WPLN News.
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3: Live from WPLN News in Nashville, I'm Nina Cardona. Three people died and several others were struck by gunfire during a late-night shootout at a public park in rural Madison County. The incident occurred at Savannah Williamson Park, west of Jackson, on Sunday night. The number of people brought to the local emergency room caused the hospital to temporarily restrict access as victims arrived. Madison County's sheriff said the incident appeared to be the result of a shootout between gangs and that a high volume of shell casings was recovered. Victims have not been identified. All are adults except for one 16-year-old. There have not been arrests as of yesterday. Authorities are reviewing camera footage from the park. Leaders in Franklin are debating whether to halt a transitional housing project and instead use the city-owned land as a storage place for the water plant. Transitional housing project was proposed by the Williamson County Homeless Alliance to give temporary housing to people working towards a permanent home. While the city is considering the housing project, it's reviewing if the land needs to be used to store materials produced by the water plant. Franklin's alderman Jason Pott says the city's deciding what project the property will be best suited for and that no decision has been made. Conjure the sounds of summer. The sizzle of burgers, a splash in the pool, the buzz of mosquitoes. But what about the buzz of first base? In beep baseball, blind athletes rely on sound to hit the ball and run to a base. Emily Chan Newton with LPM News in Louisville has more on the sport where players keep their ears on the ball.
4: In beep baseball, the ball beeps, the bases buzz, and the pitcher and the batter are on the same team.
5: Here we go.
4: Jared Woodard, pitcher and coach of the Indy Thunder Beep baseball team, guides the batter with his voice. Ball set, ready, pitch.
5: Ball set, ready, pitch. Hey, there you go. There you go. So good swing, but did you notice the ball went past you before you swung? Yeah, you want to swing a little earlier, all right? Here we go.
4: The pitcher, who's sighted, actually wants the batter to hit the ball. So Woodard pays close attention to their swing and tries to match it with his underhand pitch.
5: All right, here we go. Me and you. All set. Ready. Pitch. Go. Chase the base.
4: Once the batter hits the ball, they run to one of two bases, essentially foam pillars with buzzers inside. Hit or tackle the base, and you're safe. It's up to the fielders to catch the ball before the player makes it to the base by listening to the beeping ball in the air. Two spotters, who are sighted, help by calling out a single number corresponding to part of the field. Woodard says spotters use different inflections, almost singing, to indicate how the ball is traveling.
6: Two is like hard hit, coming fast, or two. Some people, that's for like short drawn out where you know to go in. And so the whole point of only one number is they can't be like 4-3-3-1, left, right. It's more so about it's still on the player to find the ball.
4: Woodard grew up learning the game from his father, who's blind. He says beat ball requires players with and without vision to work together.
6: you're a part of it. You're not providing visual guidance after a play, and there's just blind or visually impaired players playing. You're all playing together on the same team.
4: And they help each other off the field as well. Woodard taught one of his players, Joel Talby, how to use the familiar white cane when Talby first started losing his sight.
7: He gave me some of my independence back, you know. I've truly met the best people in life, I believe, through b-ball.
4: Talby and the team came here to share the game with newcomers. So after their demonstration, it's time for rookies to step up to the plate. Israel Caceres, now 38, lost his sight when he was 6.
5: All set. Ready. Hit.
4: First, he swung a little low, but with some coaching.
8: On the third swing, where I actually did connect with the ball, I was just thrilled. I didn't know what to do. I took off running. I took the bat with me.
4: Joel Talby's been playing beat ball for 5 years, but he still says, as a person with vision loss, nothing quite compares to the feeling of running freely to a base 100 feet away. But he stops himself. There is something better.
7: My 2-year-old saw me up at the plate, and I hit the ball and made it to third base safely. And he ran up to me saying, "Congrats, Dad. I'm so proud of you." That really did it for me. I don't think I'll have any better moment this year than that right there.
4: I'm Emily Chen Newton.

0: Hickory Boulevard. Additionally, we've had a collision on Harding Place, a little bit west of I-24. Be careful heading to and from the interstate there. Busy on 40 West at the 24-440 interchange, on 65 South through Trinity Lane as well. 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

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And there are a lot of twists in that story. I get into it on today's Nash Villager podcast. 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Middle Tennessee remains under a heat advisory today with a high expected to be in the mid-90s, but with that heat index as high as 110, and only the slightest chance of afternoon thunderstorms again today. Tonight, though, there is a 90% chance of rain. Tomorrow, should be partly sunny, high in the upper 80s.

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1: 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It's going to be very hot, very humid. Right now we're at 81 degrees, clouds overhead. Let's see, though, what the current conditions are on the roads by checking in with Bob August.
2: Good morning, Nina. Let's go to the west side. A lot of traffic on 40 eastbound east of White Bridge and 46th Avenue past 440. We've had a crash. Move to the right shoulder there.

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2: 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I'm Layla Faldad.
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4: And I'm A. Martinez. Quite a few of today's most acclaimed musical artists spent time in the hip-hop collective known as Odd Future. There's Tyler, the Creator, Earl Sweatshirt, and Frank Ocean. Well, a teenager just getting her start in music was among them, Sid the Kid. She now just goes by Sid and went on to join the band The Internet, but they haven't released anything in 8 years, so recently she's focused on her solo work.

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1: This is Nashville's local news and NPR station, 90.3 WPLN News. We're going to have another really hot day in Middle Tennessee, still under a heat advisory from the National Weather Service. Tonight, though, we do expect to get some rain that might cool things down just a little bit. Let's see, though, how things are right now on the roads.
2: Well, Nina, we've had some traffic on 24 westbound approaching Waldron Road, a crash off to the left shoulder there. And you may see the remains of an accident on 40 eastbound heading past Jefferson Street toward the 65 split. That was off to the right shoulder. Watch for a wreck on 65 south approaching Old Hickory Boulevard in Brentwood off to the right. You may see a collision at the ramp from I-65 northbound to Harding Place. Back later, Bob August, WPLN News.
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4: Live from WPLN News in Nashville, I'm Nina Cardona. Leaders in Franklin are debating whether to halt a transitional housing project and instead use the city-owned land as a storage place for the water plant. The transitional housing project was proposed by the Williamson County Homeless Alliance to give temporary housing to people working towards a permanent home. While the city is considering the housing project, it's reviewing if the land needs to be used to store materials produced by the water plant. Franklin's alderman Jason Pott says the city is deciding what project the property will be best suited for and that no decision has been made. Students at Belmont University's Frist College of Medicine are in a difficult position. The med school's first cohort is halfway through the four-year program, and now its attempt to gain accreditation has been paused in a probationary status. And that first class won't know the results until the end of their final year. Belmont will offer a refund if any of them want to leave for another school. Neither Belmont nor the national board that oversees all U.S. med schools have explained the root cause of the delay in accreditation. The National Banner reports faculty turnover has been very high, with some physicians expressing concern over the school's lack of connection to a specific hospital. Conjure the sounds of summer. The sizzle of burgers, a splash in the pool, the buzz of mosquitoes. But what about the buzz of first base? In beep baseball, blind athletes rely on sound to hit the ball and run to a base. Emily Chen Newton with LPM News in Louisville has more on the sport where players keep their ears on the ball.
5: In beep baseball, the ball beeps, the bases buzz, and the pitcher and the batter are on the same team.
6: Here we go.
5: Jared Woodard, pitcher and coach of the Indy Thunder beep baseball team, guides the batter with his voice. Ball set, ready, pitch.
6: All set, ready, pitch. Hey, there you go. There you go. So good swing, but did you notice the ball went past you before you swung? Yeah, you want to swing a little earlier, all right? Here we go.
5: The pitcher, who's sighted, actually wants the batter to hit the ball. So Woodard pays close attention to their swing and tries to match it with his underhand pitch.
6: All right, here we go. Me and you. All set, ready, pitch. Go. Chase the base.
5: Once the batter hits the ball, they run to one of two bases, essentially foam pillars with buzzers inside. Hit or tackle the base, and you're safe. It's up to the fielders to catch the ball before the player makes it to the base by listening to the beeping ball in the air. Two spotters, who are sighted, help by calling out a single number corresponding to part of the field. Woodard says spotters use different inflections, almost singing, to indicate how the ball is traveling.
7: Two is like hard hit, it's coming fast. Or two, some people that's for like short drawn out where you know to go in. And so the whole point of only one number is they can't be like 4-3-3-1, left, right. It's more so about it's still on the player to find the ball.
5: Woodard grew up learning the game from his father, who's blind. He says beat ball requires players with and without vision to work together.
7: you're a part of it. You're not providing visual guidance after a play, and there's just blind or visually impaired players playing. You're all playing together on the same team.
5: And they help each other off the field as well. Woodard taught one of his players, Joel Talby, how to use the familiar white cane when Talby first started losing his sight.
8: He gave me some of my independence back, you know. I've truly met the best people in life, I believe, through b-ball.
5: Talby and the team came here to share the game with newcomers. So after their demonstration, it's time for rookies to step up to the plate. Israel Caceres, now 38, lost his sight when he was 6.
6: All set. Ready. Hit.
5: First, he swung a little low, but with some coaching.
9: Woo! On the third swing, where I actually did connect with the ball, I was just thrilled. I didn't know what to do. I took off running. I took the bat with me.
5: Joel Talby's been playing beat ball for 5 years, but he still says, as a person with vision loss, nothing quite compares to the feeling of running freely to a base 100 feet away. But he stops himself. There is something better.
8: My 2-year-old saw me up at the plate, and I hit the ball and made it to third base safely. And he ran up to me saying, "Congrats, Dad. I'm so proud of you." That really did it for me. I don't think I'll have any better moment this year than that right there.
5: I'm Emily Chen Newton in Louisville.
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0: On the next Fresh Air, Andre DeShields. He won a Tony for his performance in Hadestown. He's also in the new film of last year's London Revival. He's now on Broadway in Cats the Jellicle Ball. DeShields describes himself as Afro-queer, a longtime HIV survivor, and an unreformed hippie who grew up in Baltimore's innermost inner city. 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
0: From Nashville Public Radio, I'm Tony Gonzalez, and it's time for a Curious Nashville edition of This is Nashville. Once per month, we go curious mode with WPLN's local reporters answering your questions about Middle Tennessee. Today, the epic journey that one Nashville landmark has been on. If you know Union Station downtown, you've seen the gleaming sculpture of the god Mercury atop its clock tower. But that's not the original. It fell. So whatever happened to it? And we want your calls and questions about landmarks of bygone eras. We'll have history buffs on live telling us, where are they now? It's time for Curious Nashville after the news.
6: Sharing news and stories from the voices of Middle Tennessee. That's This is Nashville. This is Nashville is in service to you. 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
7: Live from NPR News, I'm Lakshmi Singh. The U.S. plans to impose 50% tariffs on Canadian goods in 30 days. That includes goods covered under the U.S.-Mexico-Canada Free Trade Pact. The U.S. Trade Representative to Canada, Jameson Greer, tells CNBC Washington's responding to what the administration describes as Canada's discriminatory treatment of a number of U.S. industries.
8: We have a tailored action that covers a subset of Canadian goods. We aren't banning the goods like the Canadians have banned American alcohol. We're not putting a cap on them or limiting them like they've done to cars and dairy. But we have a tariff, which is a natural consequence of the Canadian retaliation, which has endured for a long time.
7: The announcement follows President Trump's threat of sanctions against Canada over wildfire smoke that has triggered poor air quality alerts in the United States. However, Trump says the tariffs are not in response to the fires. Trump says he will continue to strike Iran as the conflict that the U.S. and Israel started back in February shows no signs of coming to an end. More from NPR's Deepa Shivaram.
9: Trump's comments came during a meeting at the White House with the president of Lebanon. He says the U.S. is not leaving Iran.
10: Honestly, they haven't seen anything yet. We've been nice.
9: Trump says the U.S. would heavily strike areas in Iran with nuclear material, quote, pretty soon. And he claimed that behind the scenes, Iran is desperate to try and meet with the U.S. to end the war. But Trump says he has, quote, no interest in meeting. He also says even if the U.S. ended operations in Iran today, it would take Iran decades to rebuild. Deepa Shivaram, NPR News, the White House.
7: The Defense Department is identifying another soldier killed in connection with the war. Sergeant Michael Emmanuel Swinton of Fayetteville, North Carolina, was assigned to the 108th Air Defense Artillery Brigade at Fort Bragg. He was 30 years old. Swinton died during a controlled detonation of an Iranian drone in northern Iraq July 19th. The Pentagon says in a statement that the incident is under investigation. Arizona is the only state with a primary election today, and the results will help determine control of Congress. From member station KJZZ, Cameron Sanchez has more.
11: Arizona is a purple state with several competitive races, including the one for the state's first congressional district. The winner there will replace longtime Republican Congressman David Schweikert, who is running for governor. Former NFL kicker and Trump endorsee Jay Feely is the Republican frontrunner. On the Democratic side, candidates Amish Shaw and Marlene Galon Woods have a shot. All of Arizona's statewide offices are also up for election and are mostly held by incumbent Democrats. Republicans hope to take back the offices of governor, secretary of state, and attorney general this year. For NPR News, I'm Cameron Sanchez in Phoenix.
7: This is NPR News. Funeral services were held yesterday in Mississippi for an 18-year-old found dead off the state's coast earlier this month. Authorities say they are still investigating the cause of death for Nolan Wells. Elise Gregg with the Gulf States Newsroom and Mississippi Public Broadcasting has more.
4: Wells' funeral was a time to mourn and a call to justice, with the investigation ongoing and many key details still missing. Wells, who was Black, traveled to Horn Island with friends for Independence Day and was the only one who didn't return. The Reverend Al Sharpton, who officiated the funeral, is one of several civil rights leaders working with the family.
2: For an 18-year-old young man to no longer be with us, we want answers. And I think that for the family, the closure can come if there is justice.
4: Filmmaker Tyler Perry paid for the funeral and is working with Sharpton to offer a $100,000 reward for new information regarding Wells' death. For NPR News, I'm Elise Gregg in Ocean Springs, Mississippi.
7: A federal judge is greenlighting a $1.5 billion settlement in which the artificial intelligence company Anthropic agrees to pay thousands of authors for using their work to train its Claude chatbot. Anthropic's paying about $3,000 per book used in the training. The vast majority of the more than 480,000 covered works have been claimed. Plaintiff attorney Justin Nelson called it, quote, the largest known copyright recovery in history. I'm Lakshmi Singh, NPR News.
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0: I'm Tony Gonzalez, and this is Curious Nashville, where WPLN reporters answer your questions. Today, we're taking a close look at some high-profile sculptures and monuments all across Nashville that have surprising backstories. So we're talking architectural salvage, upcycling, creative reuse. You might be surprised to find how some of the landmarks you know got to be where they are today. We're going to start at Union Station in downtown Nashville, the old train depot turned hotel. It's there on Broadway. And it has a clock tower, and at the tippy top, there is a gleaming bronze figure. One listener, Christina, called in about that sculpture.
15: It was Mercury, and it was there until the renovation, and until Union Station became a hotel. And it came down, was never put back up. We have a very primitive replica, I think, up there. But the original, I'm wondering where it could be.
0: The original sculpture, where could it be? Christina wants to know why there's a, as she says, primitive replica up there right now on top of Union Station. It does make you wonder. We love that Christina called in live during a Curious Nashville episode, and now today we're coming full circle with a whole episode inspired by her. If you've been downtown, you have probably noticed the sculpture, Mercury, up there. But it was news to me and several folks at WPLN that there's this backstory to it, maybe that it's not the original that's up there. There are some twists and turns in this story, bits of history, a disaster that we'll get into. And we wouldn't have guessed that chasing down the original would include producer Josh Deepin poking around in the corner of a museum.
16: Yeah, it is kind of a mystery. Like, I found the Tennessee State Library sent me some newspaper articles, and basically, essentially, there was just a strong desire to not toss the statue away because it was made of, well, what are these made of, actually? Do you know the material? Because the newspaper articles, one said copper, one said bronze. So do you have...
17: Our knowledge, are all bronze.
0: So a little bit of a mystery here. That's where we're going. But let's start at the start. Multimedia producer Josh Deepin is live with me now to talk through how he answered this question. Hey, Josh.
16: Hey, Tony.
0: So take me back. When this question first came in, kind of what was your reaction?
16: Oh, I mean, I like lost artifact stories a lot. So I thought this one would be really cool. And I like mythology too, Mercury and Hermes and all that. This is more Roman mythology. But, of course, I think when something like this is damaged or destroyed or fallen, it just goes into some giant warehouse or closet or something. And it's just put, you know, away under a bedsheet and never to be seen again. But I mean, you never know, right?
14: Right. Yeah. I think, when things go missing, people start wondering.
16: Right.
14: So at the beginning, I mean, was there kind of anything you knew about this or sort of first inklings about where that original, you know, what happened to it?
16: For the original, I knew nothing about it. I mean, I was going in totally blind and I went on Google and found an article from the Greenville Sun talking about how in 1952 there were heavy wind gusts, like 30 plus mile an hour wind gusts, and then the statue just fell because it couldn't withstand the velocity, and then it was irreparably damaged, supposedly.
14: Okay, so we want to know where the original was, but we also had to figure out what happened to it in the first place. So
16: right.
14: You're kind of like piecing that tale together.
16: Right, yeah. So the original statue was made for the Centennial Exposition in 1897. And it was made by a man named Baxter James Hodge. He was a sculptor in the area, to my understanding, at the time. And then he made it initially for the Commerce Building in Centennial Park and made its way, I think, intuitively to Union Station on the clock tower because it made more sense. And it was there for about 50 plus years.
14: Well, and when you say it makes sense, I mean, Mercury is associated with travel, commerce,
16: and all that. Yeah.
14: Right. So it makes sense that it would end up at a train station.
16: Yeah. And it was made of copper. It was made of bronze, which is an alloy of multiple metals, including the pure element copper. And it was very, very thin and like 1/10 of an inch, maybe even thinner. And then it was secured on this kind of metal rod, I think, that went around it. But again, heavy winds knocked it down.
14: Sure. We'll get into that in just a moment. You are listening to This is Nashville, a Curious Nashville edition. I'm Tony Gonzalez with Josh Diepen. Coming up this hour, we're going to have some local history buffs on live with us, talking about landmarks and sculptures in our community that have surprising backstories. We'll be learning how they got to be where they are today. We are going to need your calls and questions. We would love, you can type us a question on our YouTube live stream. You can find that by searching at WPLN on YouTube. Is there a Nashville landmark that you wonder about? Is there a sculpture that you suspect has a backstory? We want to hear your questions today. You can find us on YouTube, or give us a call later this hour. So, let's go to the moment, Josh, of the original Mercury. Mm-hmm. And its fall from grace. What do we know about that?
16: So it was March 22nd, 1952. It was, I think, about 10 in the morning, according to the article.
14: So like people might be out and about or whatnot.
16: They might be, but they weren't, luckily, okay. At the exact sidewalk point where it fell, sort of near Broadway. And it was near an entrance, too, supposedly. So it was kind of miraculous that nobody was hurt. And
14: let me read this. You found multiple accounts of what happened in old news clippings. Here's one from the Nashville Banner, 1952. It says, the famed statue crashed to the ground about 10 o'clock this morning. Mm-hmm. It landed a mass of crumpled wreckage in the small open area between the station building and the Broadway viaduct east of the Broadway entrance to the waiting room.
16: Yeah.
14: So
16: I mean, if you look at photos of it, it's very ugly. It's just, it looks like someone punched it in almost. Like it was gnarly for sure.
14: A long fall.
16: Yeah.
14: Okay. So that's the original. Mm-hmm. And we're going to get into where that one ended up.
16: Yep.
14: But let's also kind of fill us in. There is still, if you go down there now, there is Mercury up on top of there. So let's fill in that part of the story. What are we seeing up there these days?
16: It's a two-dimensional rendition of a statue of Mercury that was originally made by an Italian sculptor named John Bologna. And that original is actually in Florence. If you ever have the itch to go see it, you can still go see the original. But it's based on that. It's called a trompe-l'œil, which in French means a trick of the eye. It's supposed to look, I guess that means make it look 3D, but it's not.
14: Sure.
16: to me, it looks 2D from when I see it, but to each their own. But yeah, it's I don't know who made that replica, but it seemed to be just a pretty similar depiction of what John Bologna made. I mean, it was just more or less a copy.
14: And it got into a scrape as well.
16: It did. So there was actually quite a long period of time where there was nothing on top of the clock tower. After 1952, between then until about the mid-1990s, so almost 40 years, there was nothing. And then that was when the 2D statue was mounted. And then a couple years later, in 1998, there was the nasty tornado storm system that swept through the whole mid-state area, right?
14: Yeah,
16: like, I mean, more than just Davidson County. It was a very big outbreak. And then it did not fall like the original, but it was bent and warped, and then it was taken down and then put back up and restored. And that's the same one. So about 28 or so years in the same one.
14: One fallen, one damaged. It almost seems like a mythological curse of
16: some
14: sort.
16: Right, it is a sort of, jinx.
14: Okay, but let's answer Christina's original question. She was onto something, where did the original Mercury go? So what did you gather about the fate of that initial one?
16: So I did some more digging and found that it was, and according to some, the Tennessee State Library, by the way, has been incredibly helpful sending old newspaper clippings. I just wanted to give them a big shout out. Like, without them, I wouldn't have known what was going to happen. So if you want more detail, it's essentially, it was made of bronze. There was copper, because it's an alloy, including copper in the bronze. Copper was apparently very scarce in the 1950s, and it was needed to fight the communists during the Red Scare, is what the newspaper article said that I read. And so there was talk of it going to this scrapyard in Louisville. There was also talk of it going to be repaired. That was going to be too costly, cost prohibitive, according to the Nashville, Tennessean newspaper. A very expensive $4,000. I guess
14: that's talking 1950s.
16: Yeah. Yeah. Interesting to read that amount.
14: So it could have been, so that sculpture could have been, scrap or junk or repurposed in that way. No. But then you found that someone sort of came to the rescue, I guess, in one way. We're talking about a man named Oscar Ferris. Mm-hmm. He was an agricultural extension agent with Davidson County. Can you tell us about him and his role?
16: Yeah, basically, he was a big proponent of rural heritage in Davidson County in Middle Tennessee. I think he had some involvement in containing certain outbreaks and around the area. I'm not really sure off the top of my head what those outbreaks were, but he was very much an advocate and proponent of farmers' welfare, of anything agricultural, because, Tennessee is still a very agrarian state, and back then it was even more. It seemed that he just got his hands on the...
14: Like, he made a request.
16: Yeah.
14: For the fallen bronze.
16: He got his hands on it, is definitely what I know. And then after that, it was melted down into two bronze plaques. And they were for originally the Tennessee Agricultural Hall of Fame. They're now at the State Ag Museum in the Creve Hall neighborhood. One of the plaques was for the Wilson County Lamb and Wool Club, and the other was to commemorate Harcourt A. Morgan, who was a University of Tennessee president, and he also helped contain a southern cattle tick outbreak. Maybe multiple.
14: So these are some very specific outcomes for these plaques.
16: Yes.
14: I would say I would not have seen that coming.
16: No.
14: At the beginning of this reporting. And then you actually got to go see them out in the field.
16: Yeah.
14: Tell us about that. You went to the museum.
16: Yeah. So I paid a visit to the museum just last week, just to meet with some people who worked there. And they took me to a corner and showed me a whole wall of bronze plaques. So it seemed to me that they just needed the bronze for a bunch of plaques, and they had enough for two from the statue. And I saw them. They were about, I think, 2 feet in height, 1.5 feet, maybe less in width. Very well done. I mean, they were nice engravings, the text and everything. It aged very nicely. I mean, it looked very official.
14: Like, well, let's go to that moment there. Josh got to meet Abigail Coombs, a curator, and Alara Gudmerson, the museum director, to see these bronze plaques up close.
17: These are the only two that are made from the Mercury statue. It's the Goodlettsville Lamb and Wool Club, and then the one on Harcourt A. Morgan.
18: All we know is that they are built or constructed from the bronze that came from the fallen Mercury statue that was bequeathed to
17: Oscar Ferris. And he was a Davidson County Extension agent, and he's who helped set the museum up.
14: So you get to see these plaques. Mm-hmm. We did get to chase down this answer of where they reside now. I mean, you said they looked good, but I'm mm-hmm. wondering, I mean, to kind of conclude that reporting, mm-hmm. were you overwhelmed by their beauty? Were you merely whelmed?
16: I think personally I'd prefer a Mercury statue, but I'm glad that it had the outcome it did. It's better than going to a scrapyard. I mean, honestly, I mean, they were really put to good use. It was, to me, a very good, strong example of like sort of cultural upcycling, taking something that would have just been thrown away, literally, which was what my conspiracy theory the whole time was. I'm like, oh, it just went to the trash, but it was made into these plaques. And so, I mean, I think it's great when you have an example of that, when something is sort of damaged or tarnished, you can just use some smithing and make something else out of it, which is great. I think it's great that it's still within the community. It's still very local. It's still very locally relevant. I mean, I think that's as good an outcome, you know, practically that you could probably get.
14: Well, and I think that's what's inspiring the rest of our hour together. We're going to have some guests with us for other examples of upcycling. Well, Josh, thank you so much for doing this reporting.
16: Appreciate it.
14: We are going to take our first break. When we return, we will have three local history buffs with us to expand on this idea of local landmarks that have surprising origin stories. Yes, there will be some nostalgia on the radio. We are going to need your help with that. We're going to take calls today, 615-760-2000. What landmarks and sculptures do you wonder about? We want to hear your stories. We want to hear your musings. And yes, we're going to be talking about some architectural salvage. This is Curious Nashville.
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0: I'm Tony Gonzalez, and this is Curious Nashville. Today, the surprising origin stories behind some of the landmarks and sculptures you probably stroll past or drive by on a given day. In many cases, we're learning about architectural salvage, bits and pieces of buildings and local industry that found new homes in our public spaces. Today, we are taking a close look at these all across Nashville. We are live streaming today on YouTube. If you want to watch, you can find us by searching at WPLN. You can also send us a question there in the chat. We're going to have our guests try to answer you on the spot. We would also love to hear from you by phone today. 615-760-2000 is our phone number. My next guest is retired architect Randy Diamond. Randy, welcome to This is Nashville.
1: Thank you.
0: Well, we opened the show talking about this Mercury figure atop Union Station. I just kind of want to get your reaction to it. What makes you interested in a piece like that?
1: Well, I grew up here, and while I was only 6 years old when it fell the first time, I've always been interested in the architecture, and Union Station is one of the crown jewels of Nashville's historic architecture. So that's where I've really got my interest in it.
0: And then as an architect, I understand you kind of have a personal tie in here as well. I understand your grandfather worked on pieces kind of like this as well?
1: Oh, yes. Well, not exactly sculpture, but my grandfather, Weaver, in Englewood back in the 1930s and 40s, was a tinsmith. And he would use sheet tin and would make architectural elements like entablatures. And once he said, when I got involved in medieval history, I was talking about armor, he said he could make me a suit of tin breeches if I wanted them.
0: Not something you hear every day these days. I love that. Well, one piece of this Mercury story, this sculpture, is the tie-in with the Centennial Exposition,
1: yes.
0: 1897. And it turns out that a lot of displays and structures from the expo ended up kind of all across our region. I think it's a perfect theme today. Can you just mention a couple others that people might know about that used to be at the expo that are now somewhere else in our community?
1: Well, the main one, of course, is the Parthenon. In 1926, I believe, the original building was plaster and was degrading quite severely. And it was so beloved that it was decided by the citizens of Nashville to rebuild the thing completely in concrete. It's the only one in the world that's a complete replica of the original one on the Acropolis.
0: Sure. What about the Knights of Pythias Pavilion? Is this one that you're familiar with? I think that was moved stone by stone.
1: That was one of the pavilions, and unlike most of the buildings at the exposition, which were built out of wood and plaster, this one was actually built as a regular building out of stone and brick. After the exposition was over, or rather than having it torn down, someone decided they liked the building so much, they dismantled it piece by piece and transported it by wagon to Franklin on a hill just, I believe, southwest of Franklin. And it is now fully restored as a beautiful residence up on a high hill.
0: Sure. Well, I love that the instinct to preserve even when it takes a lot of effort.
1: That's true.
0: That's a big project. Well, let's stay at Centennial Park for a minute. Curious Nashville did do a story in the past about one of the sculptures there. It looks like the prow of a ship. It turns out that sculpture kind of has a salvage or transplant history as well. Can you tell me a little bit about how it got to Nashville?
1: Well, the concrete front half, the prow of the ship.
0: And this is a sculpture like kids play on. I mean,
1: oh yes,
0: this is a,
1: and it's going to be restored.
0: Sure,
1: thank heavens.
0: Sorry, but I interrupted you. Go ahead.
1: That's quite all right.

0: The concrete structure was built to mount the figurehead or the scrollwork on the prow of an actual U.S. cruiser that was named the USS Tennessee. And it was inundated in a tidal wave in Santo Domingo and was scrapped. And they also wanted to get rid of it holding the name U.S. Tennessee because a brand new battleship, the USS Tennessee, that was bombed in Pearl Harbor was under construction at the time. But it's an ornate bronze casting. It's not a replica or anything. It is the original from the ship. The ship was, scrapped but before it was renamed the USS Memphis. And at the very end, it was the USS Nashville. Mm. So they just decided that this would be an excellent place to to preserve the bronze. It's beautiful scroll work. It's well worth looking at.
1: Sure. I mean, there's so many layers to this history, and folks could just walk past it.
0: Oh yeah,
1: and not know, or they can engage with it. We're hoping to encourage that wonderment about our community here in Curious Nashville. If you're just joining us, you're listening to This Is Nashville, a Curious Nashville edition. I'm Tony Gonzalez with guest Randy Diamond, a retired architect. We are delving into the backstories of the sculptures and monuments that we think we know pretty well. We're going to turn next to the Tennessee State Capitol and its Greek Revival columns. I'm going to welcome two more guests with deep knowledge of that building and where we might find some traces of the original Capitol columns. Kem Hinton is an architect who designed Bicentennial Mall. He's also a local historian. Welcome, Kem.
2: Thank you for hosting me.
1: And Jessica Hansen is a local historian and archivist at the Meharry Medical College Library. Thanks for joining us.
3: Thanks. Thank you so much.
1: So the state capitol, as I understand it, it was running into some maintenance issues and getting a lot of work done back in the 1940s. Issues with the limestone in that time. So, Kem, take us back. The state kind of had a decision to make, I guess, about the original columns.
2: Well, going back to the building when it was finished in 1854, it was built with Tennessee limestone, which is very soft. And William Strickland, the architect, thought the building would last forever. Mm-hmm. But in the early part of the early 1900s, there were pieces that were falling off. And it became a real hazard. I mean, one person fell off the Capitol to his death. And so in the 1950s, the decision was made to replace all the limestone, all the columns and the facing, with Indiana limestone, which was much stronger. Charles Waterfield was in charge of that project. He was a senior architect. And when our team was assembled to work on the design of the Bicentennial Mall, one of the first things we did is to listen to Charlie, who was in charge of that project and actually had continued as the restoration expert on the state capitol, because they did interior renovations throughout the 1960s, 70s, and 80s. And he was the expert on the capitol. And when we were talking about the history, he reminded us that the columns had been taken off. And we said, well, where are they? And he said, well, they're out the state prison. Well, we said,
1: wait, he just said that kind of offhand? Those columns are out of the state prison.
2: It was like they're out the state prison. And we said, wait a minute, what? Well, first of all, I was raised in Nashville, or raised in Murfreesboro, and I knew that, some work had been done, but I didn't know that everything on the Capitol had been replaced, all the columns, everything, because everything was falling apart.
1: But then, there must have been kind of a light bulb. Okay, these columns are still out there.
2: Oh, it was wild. And we said, okay, well, Charlie, let's go see them. We get in the car. Now, this was back in 1991 or 92. Back then, you could actually drive up to the state prison without going through, a gate or whatever. Now it's gated off. We drove on top of the hill behind the prison. We walked up, and I've been a fan of Greek mythology since the eighth grade, Edith Hamilton, all these stories, Jason and the Argonauts. And we walked onto a site, and I felt like I was in ancient Greece. There were thousands of columns just scattered on this hillside. Grass was growing up about 2 feet, and we were told that there were snakes everywhere. And we walked around top of the columns. Charlie Warfield suggested that we move some of the columns and place them on the northwest corner of Capitol Hill. He wanted to do that to honor the craftsmen that had worked on the Capitol originally, many of which were from Germany, originally from Germany. I think that's one of the reasons we have the community called Germantown, directly north of the state capitol. And Charlie personally arranged some of those stones to be placed in the location. The mall was dedicated in 96. Charlie died, unfortunately, in 1998. And a group of us got together and decided to request the state to name that spot where these columns are located as the Charles Warfield Reliquary, a reliquary being a collection of relics.
1: What a beautiful word.
2: Well, something then started to happen. We also decided to place some of them at the Bicentennial Mall as a placeholder in the midsection of the park as kind of an attraction for trying to imagine the new State Museum, which was going to be on the east side of the park. Later, it was built on the west, northwest part.
1: Sure, on Bicentennial Mall there, yeah.
2: And what I started noticing is these columns started showing up at different places. I think that's probably due to Senator Douglas Henry, who was the state senator, so important to our state's history and love of the Capitol. And I think people may have called him and asked him, could I have a column or so? they may have been, some of them may have been moved before the reliquary was established. But what I did notice is they are located at many different locations.
1: Sure, sure. Well, and I want to get into that a little bit more here. Let's bring in historian and archivist Jessica Hansen. In addition to Bicentennial Mall, we've got these columns in other parts of the community. And you're familiar with at least one of the places in Murfreesboro.
3: Yeah. So it was really interesting to hear Mr. Hinton actually, I don't want to say rediscovering the columns, the pillar pieces.
1: Well, and I do love that, like, once the word was out that these things, that the original columns were still somewhat available.
3: Yeah. So I originally saw them at MTSU where I originally was a student in like 2013, and then I just graduated in 2025. So they're in a roundabout as you're going towards the Walker Library. But one thing that I always question and the research that I always do is usually centered on Black history, Indigenous history, immigrant, and women. And I just never noted on any of the markers, both at the state capitol nor at the MTSU capitol. And of course, I didn't know about all the other locations until later, Bicentennial Mall, Cheekwood, that it never told fully who had built everything at the Capitol. They show a little bit about some incarcerated laborers, enslaved workers, but it doesn't give their names. And that's something that I always try to bring back, or at least try to go find who had done research on that prior. So that's what originally struck me and, you know, take historians down a rabbit hole. So,
1: sure.
3: But yeah, so as Mr. Hinton mentioned, the person who gets the main credit is architect William Strickland. But originally they had asked the Tennessee Secretary of State at the time. He had worked in the prison industry himself. And so they were like, do you think prison workers could save us money, both getting materials to make the original capital before, you know, the columns or anything went up artistically, aesthetically. And he was like, possibly, but it could be, you know, a safety hazard for the public. So they were trying to find an economical way to do it. And so, of course, at the time, 1840s, they got enslaved laborers. So they were like, the prisoners can still work in the quarries getting the limestone. And as he just pointed out, that would disintegrate later, Tennessee, but got Arkansas later.
1: Indiana limestone. Funny, I didn't know I was going to be learning about limestone today.
2: Well, right. There's going to be a quiz after this.
1: And hopefully our confidence in our Tennessee limestone isn't shook too much today.
2: The limestone was quarried on about a mile away from the state capitol, a quarry off of Charlotte. And she's absolutely right. This was very hard work, stressful work. But the state was so interested in saving money when building the Capitol that not only did they have convicts working on it, but they also had many slaves. I think the more delicate craftsmanship work that occurred on the Capitol, the beautiful swirls you see on the column capitals was probably done by the craftsman from Germantown.
3: Mm-hmm. Yeah. The original work that I was referring to, like the actual foundation. So they hired the Tennessee secretary, was like, well, we have this gentleman who's a stonemason, and it was Payne. And so A.G. Payne, they asked him to come in. And so typically at the time, they would, of course, the enslaved people were not making money, but they were called hired out by their enslaver. So Payne, he had some skilled laborers, obviously, because he had both his own plantation off of Murfreesboro Pike, as well as brick that he made. And he was a stonemason himself. He'd built Presbyterian Church downtown, the Adelphi Theater. So he was a well-known stonemason. And so he got his enslaved laborers to build the bottom foundation and dig everything out. And so that was agreed upon by the Tennessee Secretary of State. So a Vanderbilt student in 2008 wrote about it and actually brought out the names. They proved, because usually the enslaved laborers took on the surname of their enslaver, so they traced them all the way past pre-emancipation, found that some of them later were able to read, their children became literate, but they do know the names of the original ones that were hired out by Payne. So there were 15, 12 were named. Their names were Lewis, Daniel, Robert, Nelson, John, Parker, Dang, Bill, John G., John, Andrew, and Jim. And so I just always think it's important to say the names of people who don't always get recognition on historic sites, historic markers, and who is the person, right, always deciding that. Sometimes things have to get cut off on historic markers or during political leanings, right? People don't want to acknowledge everything. But I do think it's important, if we do know the names of people from history, to give them credit. And like Mr. Hinton said, obviously, we can never prove like who created each facet of the Capitol, but we do know that they were skilled laborers because of the invoices. So Payne was actually paid for their labor upwards of $7,500 in the 1840s. So that would be like $330,000 today in 2026. Wow. And they were paid themselves. Obviously, they're not earning the money, but for each enslaved laborer, $18 a month and $30 for the overseer. And typically at the time, enslaved laborers, their owners, if they were, or masters or enslavers, terminology, right, has evolved. They were paid typically around $7 to $10. And again, not the enslaved, but the enslaver for renting or leasing them out, basically to make extra money beyond just them exploiting them on their plantations or whatever property that they had.
2: I think it's always important to remember that the state capitol, when it was finished, was probably the largest and tallest building in the South.
3: Mm-hmm.
2: It was an incredible achievement. Nothing of its size had ever been erected in the South, and it gave Tennessee sort of immediate credibility in the United States. And Strickland had come from Philadelphia. He was a well-known designer, and he lived here, and then he died right as the Capitol was being finished. As most people know, he's buried in the northeast corner.
1: Well, this is amazing scholarship, and I think, you know, one of the goals of Curious Nashville is to help us all understand our community, to kind of see some additional layers as we go about what we're doing. So we're getting a lot of just this conversation about these columns or what that building is made out of. I think we're really learning more. Let me just very briefly, did the columns end up anywhere else? So we've talked about Bicentennial Mall, MTSU. Are there any other places where we might see them?
2: I know they're at Cheekwood, and there are also several on a park. There's a park, I think it's the William Edmondson Park that's on Charlotte. There are several of them. And there are probably other locations, as she mentioned, there at the Student Services Building at MTSU. Mm-hmm. And but I'm sure we'll pass them in other locations.
1: Sure. I think that's probably true. Well, I hope we're adding some layers to our understanding of our community around us here today. I'm Tony Gonzalez. This is Nashville. We are getting ready to take your calls here on this hour. Our number is 615-760-2000. We're wondering, you know, what local landmarks puzzle you? Do any of them look out of place? Do you think some of them seem to have a tale to tell? The number is 615-760-2000. And my producers here say that we do have a caller in the queue. Let's go to our caller. You're on Curious Nashville. Hey, we have a caller. Who is our caller here calling into Curious Nashville today?
4: My name is John Gonzalez.
1: Oh, man, my dad's calling in. My dad's calling in with a question for Curious Nashville. Let's hear your question.
4: Yes, I tuned in today to watch the program on YouTube, and I noticed you guys were talking about statues and different things that have come and gone, and this is something I don't think has actually been erected yet, but I was kind of curious as to whether or not it could possibly happen. And it comes from another Curious Nashville episode that we saw or actually heard on the computer back in the day. And it concerned Jimi Hendrix and how he got a lot of his formative playing in Nashville when he was younger. And I was just curious as to whether or not there's ever been considered to put a statue up on the street where he got his start. I can't remember the name.
1: Yeah, Jefferson Street.
4: Street.
1: Yes, you know, you're right. I love this idea. We've got some eyebrows perking up here in the room. Nashville.
4: I have seen murals and all that, you know, up in various parts of Nashville that have been painted by artists, but I thought a statue would be very interesting and could honor, I think, what was an important aspect of his early career before he ended up going to New York and then eventually finding, you know, stardom.
1: Well, Dad, I know you as the number one Jimi Hendrix fan in the world. Maybe you've got some competition in here. We've got some. We were planting the seed here. Can Nashville erect a Jimi Hendrix statue or sculpture in addition to the murals out there? Okay, so that is our first question. We'll have to take that one to the officials in the city. In fact, we're going to have the mayor on tomorrow. Maybe we'll ask him about a Jimi Hendrix sculpture. We do have to take a break, though. When we come back, the phone lines will be open. 615-760-2000 is the number. We're talking landmarks and sculptures. We've got our history buffs with us today. 615-760-2000. I'm Tony Gonzalez, and this is Curious Nashville.

0: 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And Davidson County Clerk's Office, with a reminder that most license plate renewals may be completed at area kiosk locations, including Bordeaux Library, Farmers Market, East Branch Library, and Bellevue. 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And Belcourt Theater, now playing the Odyssey in an exclusive 35mm engagement and continuing Olivia Wilde's The Invite, opening Friday the new documentary Mary Oliver, Saved by the Beauty of the World, and this weekend Oliver Stone's JFK.
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2: I'm Tony Gonzalez, and this is Curious Nashville. Today, we are remembering some sculptures, monuments, landmarks, and understanding the quirky tales of how some of these came to be prominent in our public spaces. We've got about 14 minutes left together. We'd love to hear from you at 615-760-2000. What landmarks have you seen go missing? What new installations out there have you wondering? Our guests are architects Randy Diamond and Kem Hinton and archivist Jessica Hansen. I think they are ready to do their best with your questions. So we are going to go to our next caller. Lydia in Green Hills has a question for us, or maybe a little tale. Lydia in Green Hills, you're on Curious Nashville. What you got?
3: Well, good afternoon, Tony. Good to speak with you. And a special hello to Kem Hinton, who is a very good friend of mine and fellow Rotarian. I am calling in to share my story about the repaired Mercury. I worked at Channel 5 at the time as a reporter, and I have a passion like Josh for architectural artifacts and have done many stories over the years. The columns that you've been discussing, Mercury, the beautiful gaslight standards that used to stand around the Capitol morning, noon, and night, the polar bears and Edge Hill. So this is right in my wheelhouse. But to get to the story, I believe it was on June 27th. I had to check some of these dates back in the Tennessean archive to call you guys today. We went up in a very high crane very early in the morning on a hot summer day and joined the crew from the metalworks people. I forget right offhand what their name was.
2: Sure,
3: I bet Ken may know. And the folks from Union Station, and were able to do it, you know, in this huge crane overlooking Broadway. They took down Mercury. We're with them, documenting every step of the way. They take them down. They take them over into the Germantown area, I think it was. Kim, you might remember that as well. We watched them get repaired, and he was soldered and blowtorched and the whole thing, and then he was put back up. And for the few people who were involved in that endeavor that day, we all got to sign his foot with a yellow Sharpie. I don't know if our signatures are still there after all these years, but it was a day I will never forget.
2: Wow.
3: Breathtaking views to be so close to Nashville history, to learn so much about Union Station. So I just had to call and share that it's been a long time since I even thought about that story, and you all brought it back. I love the topic today. Really cool. Thank you so much.
2: Well, Lydia, thank you so much for calling in that story, and now we're all curious about that. Could be a whole nother episode, little inscriptions and little Easter eggs out there on our monuments. Lydia, thanks for calling in. You can join the conversation at 615-760-2000. We've got another caller in the queue here. Mark has a question about William Edmondson, the famous sculptor here in Nashville. Mark, you are on with Curious Nashville. What is your question?
4: Well, yeah, thank you. Hello, everyone. I have been studying William Edmondson for a while, and I'm part of a historic preservation group working in Edge Hill, where William's house once stood and his workshop. And when his name came up in conversation around the columns and limestone, I'm like, oh, perfect. So it got me thinking about the fact that there's an enduring question as to where did William Edmondson get the limestone from that he used for his sculptures, that he used for his tombstones and the garden ornaments that eventually brought him fame at the Museum of Modern Art. And part of the answer we know from his own report that there was construction debris that was dumped in his yard, and he started using discarded materials. But he also got some from local stone yards, and there's always been a question as to, did he get any directly from any quarries? There was a quarry nearby in the Edge Hill neighborhood that was where the Rose Park School is now. And the question, did he use Indiana limestone? Did he use Tennessee limestone? Has been a mystery that's been difficult to unravel. But there are some researchers now who are taking the approach of trying to find, from looking at the limestone itself, material experts to say, oh, this is Tennessee limestone, or this is Indiana limestone. So I wanted to share that. I don't know if our guests have any insight into the particular answers, but that is an enduring question that I don't think we have all the answers to now, but people ask me about all the time.
2: Well, Mark, thank you so much for that call. And I love the crossover here. We're talking limestone. Now we're talking William Edmondson. I don't know if any of our guests have an idea, have any hunches.
5: I know who would know the answer to the question. His name is Scott Kelly. He's with a company called Rehorn Kelly. They had a shop across the street from Mount Olivet Cemetery. And Scott is an expert in stone cutting and stone materials.
2: We'll
5: try to reach him and find out.
2: You know, when we're doing Curious Nashville and we're trying to piece things together, sometimes it just takes one name tidbit to try to make that connection. Love that call. You know, WPLN has loved covering Edmondson over the years, William Edmondson. So I'm curious to have another question there. We do have some more calls in the queue here. I'm going to try to get to as many as we can. We're going to go to Lee in Hermitage. Lee has a question for Jessica. Building on this history we learned about the laborers at the state capitol. Lee from Hermitage, you're on with Curious Nashville. What's your question?
6: Thank you, Dr. Hansen, for letting the viewers know about the enslaved who worked on the capitol. My question for you is this. For students or scholars who are interested in learning more about those people, can you direct us to any sources that might be readily available for us?
7: So Mr. Lee in Hermitage is actually Dr. Leah Rotha Williams from TSU. And
2: we've got a Mark
7: Davidson
2: on the phone
7: County
2: call
7: historian.
2: Here. We've got a frequent This Is Nashville Curious Nashville guest.
7: Yes.
2: But go ahead.
6: Yeah, so, I am curious.
7: So one of my mentors and was on my dissertation committee. So I would definitely say to go to community members first before you try to branch out, obviously. And, you know, a lot of people term themselves history buffs or things, but we have a plethora of archives here, particularly if we're talking about Black history, right? We have four HBCUs literally in a circle: American Baptist College, Fisk University, the oldest, Meharry, and TSU. So I would definitely try to scour the archives, find the experts there, such as Dr. Williams. He was talking specifically, though, about the names, the people with the regards to the original people putting their hands on the Capitol. So a lot has been done recently with politics. Like I mentioned, the historic marker outside of the Capitol does not actually say the names of the enslaved. But inside, Dr. Williams, as well as the Black Caucus, as well as Justin Jones' representative, last year, they did a really big celebration of those enslaved workers through music, remembrance, and they're trying to get something more tangible put up. So it was in the center inside the Capitol where the bust used to be of Nathan Bedford Forrest, of course, if you're familiar with the Klan leader, that was removed after Justin Jones and lots of other protesters did that, you know, led that. And then they got to kind of culminate that with a ceremony last year. I would always start at the HBCUs, always start in the archives, always start with the actual original historians, sure, original experts, and then branch out from there.
2: I think we have another question. It's probably going to be a good one to go to Jessica as well. Colette in Haynes Heights has another follow-up question on the work done there at the Capitol. Colette, we don't have a lot of time here, but what's your question for Jessica?
8: Hi, I'm Nada Mark, a monthly subscriber, longtime listener. Because you know the names of the enslaved who worked on it, who were sort of rented out by their enslavers, would it be possible for them to get reparations from the enslavers? And I'm thinking, you know, people get upset about things like that, but perhaps enslavers would actually feel good to sort of like make good on their ancestors, you know, the way things used to be, by giving their current descendants actual money that should have been theirs, that's generational wealth that was lost to them.
7: Yeah, that's a really interesting question, Ms. Haynes. And I, again, defer to the experts. So there's a lot of different sites honoring Black history that originally obviously did not honor Black history, but a lot of descendants, both on Black and white sides, now are doing a lot. And I know a lot of people have issues with that word reparations politically, but there's a ton of sites that people don't know about in and around Nashville. So obviously everyone knows about Andrew Jackson's The Hermitage. Traveler's Rest was Andrew Jackson's best friend, Overton. And then there's another that a lot of people know because of historian John Baker, Wessington out in Cedar Hill. So a lot of those people are doing great work. You just have to, again, seek out and see community members on both Black, white sides who are willing, right, to do the work and to possibly talk about reparations or some sort of historic preservation, some sort of material culture or people might have something in their attics. You just never know. There might be a journal. Someone found one time on a site I was working on in Franklin, and they were like, hey, I have this from my ancestor. Don't know that they would have wanted anyone to know, but I think it could help some other descendants on the other side now. So it's just kind of like knowing people, reaching out. But it is a really interesting question. Thank you.
8: Wonderful. Thank you.
2: Well, Colette, thank you so much for your question, and Jessica for that answer. I love the idea that we can still be discovering new things and adding to our understanding. We are going to have to leave it here. I want to shout out Lisa in Franklin, who was a caller with us today. Didn't get to get on the air, but asked, is there a monument honoring the civil rights movement in Nashville? The quick answer is yes. There is the Witness Walls there next to City Hall, among other markers that you can find in our community. Thank you so much for your calls today. We really appreciate it. We have so many topics we could have tried to fit in here, but we are going to have to leave it there. Thanks for tuning in. This is Nashville is a production of Nashville Public Radio. And our Curious Nashville episodes truly are propelled by you, our listeners, when you ask us thought-provoking questions like we had today. You can leave us a question at curious.wpln.org. 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Tasha A.F. Lemley is our managing editor. Liv Lombardi makes us sound and look good. Josh Deepin produced today's episode. The creators of our Curious Nashville theme music are Kurt Wagner and Andrew Broder. Of course, you can, as I mentioned, you can leave questions at curious.wpln.org. You can also call us 615-760-2000. That will go to voicemail now, and you can leave us a question. I'm Tony Gonzalez. Stay curious.

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1: 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And Nashville Zoo, presenting Dino Trek now through July 26th. Step into the age of dinosaurs with 20-plus species of life-sized animatronic dinosaurs up to 23 feet tall. 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
2: Nursing is the largest healthcare profession in the U.S., but only around 1 in 8 nurses are men. 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

0: I'm looking at exhibitions, I'm looking at public speaking. There's a lot that can be done.
1: I can hear your passion just coming through in with all of these ideas. And I understand that you spent your career in pharmaceuticals, so this is a totally huge pivot for you. Did you ever envision this is what you'd be doing in your second chapter?
0: Never, ever. My whole career has been in sales and marketing within the pharmaceutical industry. But I found a passion for this hobby that I had before. I can just see how much more can be achieved and can be done, because it's a space that is vacant, to be honest.
1: Steve Lewis is an amateur genealogist and founder of the Depths of Paradise Project. 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
1: Live from WPLN News in Nashville, I'm Catherine Sweeney. Conjure the sounds of summer, the sizzle of burgers, a splash in the pool, the buzz of mosquitoes. But what about the buzz of first base? In beep baseball, blind athletes rely on sound to hit the ball and run to a base. Emily Chen Newton with LPM News in Louisville has more on the sport where players keep their ears on the ball.
2: In beep baseball, the ball beeps, the bases buzz, and the pitcher and the batter are on the same team.
3: Here we go.
2: Jared Woodard, pitcher and coach of the Indy Thunder beep baseball team, guides the batter with his voice. Ball set, ready, pitch.
3: All set, ready, pitch. Hey, there you go. There you go. So good swing, but did you notice the ball went past you before you swung? Yeah, you want to swing a little earlier, all right? Here we go.
2: The pitcher, who's sighted, actually wants the batter to hit the ball. So Woodard pays close attention to their swing and tries to match it with his underhand pitch.
3: All right, here we go. Me and you. All set. Ready. Pitch. Go. Chase the base.
2: Once the batter hits the ball, they run to one of two bases, essentially foam pillars with buzzers inside. Hit or tackle the base, and you're safe. It's up to the fielders to catch the ball before the player makes it to the base by listening to the beeping ball in the air. Two spotters, who are sighted, help by calling out a single number corresponding to part of the field. Woodard says spotters use different inflections, almost singing, to indicate how the ball is traveling.
4: Two is like hard hit, it's coming fast. Or two, some people that's for like short drawn out where you know to go in. And so the whole point of only one number is they can't be like 4-3-3-1, left, right. It's more so about it's still on the player to find the ball.
2: Woodard grew up learning the game from his father, who's blind. He says beep ball requires players with and without vision to work together.
4: You're a part of it. You're not providing visual guidance after a play, and there's just blind or visually impaired players playing. You're all playing together on the same team.
2: And they help each other off the field as well. Woodard taught one of his players, Joel Talby, how to use the familiar white cane when Talby first started losing his sight.
5: He gave me some of my independence back, you know. I've truly met the best people in life, I believe, through beep ball.
2: Talby and the team came here to share the game with newcomers. So after their demonstration, it's time for rookies to step up to the plate. Israel Caceres, now 38, lost his sight when he was 6.
3: All set, ready, hit.
2: First he swung a little low, but with some coaching.
6: On the third swing, where I actually did connect with the ball, I was just thrilled. I didn't know what to do. I took off running. I took the bat with me.
2: Joel Talby's been playing beat ball for 5 years, but he still says, as a person with vision loss, nothing quite compares to the feeling of running freely to a base 100 feet away. But he stops himself. There is something better.
5: My 2-year-old saw me up at the plate, and I hit the ball and made it to third base safely. And he ran up to me saying, "Congrats, Dad. I'm so proud of you." That really did it for me. I don't think I'll have any better moment this year than that right there.
2: I'm Emily Chen Newton in

0: That story is brought to you in collaboration with our project, the Appalachia Mid-South Newsroom. You're listening to 90.3 WPLN News. I'm Catherine Sweeney. We're going to get our first look at traffic for the afternoon from Bob August.
1: Well, good afternoon. We've got a few things to watch for this afternoon. You're busy on 65 northbound through Metro Center and heading up into Madison. We've got word of a collision on 65 north of Old Hickory Boulevard in Madison. Watch for an accident on 40 eastbound as you tool past Fessler's Lane, and one on 24 east between 440 and Briley Parkway. Had an earlier wreck on 440 west of Hillsboro. Bob August, WPLN News.
0: Thank you, Bob. It's 92 degrees here in Nashville. The National Weather Service says there's a low, but still there, risk for severe weather tonight, so be weather aware. 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
1: This is Nashville's local news and NPR station, 90.3 WPLN News. I'm Catherine Sweeney. It is 92 degrees and a little bit cloudy here at 418. Let's get a look at the roads from Bob August.
2: Well, Catherine, we are busy on the north side on 65 northbound up through the Madison area. We've had a collision north of Old Hickory Boulevard that's been off on the right shoulder. So it's a little bit of a slow roll there up toward Vietnam Veterans Boulevard. And you may see another incident past Long Hollow Pike as you tool through Goodlettsville. You're busy on the east side on 24 eastbound down through 440 and Briley Parkway. Watch for a collision on 65 northbound near Harding Place in Creve Hall. Bob August, WPLN News.
1: Thank you, Bob. The National Weather Service says we're at a low risk level, 2 out of 5, for severe weather tonight, but we do still have a risk, so be prepared. 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
4: Hi, I'm Kristen Darden. I'm from Nashville, Tennessee. 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
1: 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I'm Catherine Sweeney. The National Weather Service just issued a severe thunderstorm watch for Sumner, Williamson, Cheatham, Dixon, Wilson, Macon, Davidson, Montgomery, Robertson, Trousdale, Rutherford, and Smith counties until 12:10 tonight. We'll cut in if that gets updated to a severe thunderstorm warning. It is 5:18. Let's get a look at traffic from Bob August.
2: Well, Catherine, we are busy around the South Loop as we get you home this afternoon. We had an earlier breakdown heading past Broadway that was off to the right, and we had a bunch of vehicles that hit some kind of road hazard on 65 South, south of Wedgwood. Watch for activity off to the right there. You're also going to be busy on the west side. We've got a lot of traffic on 40 westbound heading past 840 in the Dixon area. We've had a wreck there and a stuck truck at the ramp from 840 east to 24 westbound. Bob August, WPLN News.
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3: 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And Nashville Zoo, presenting Dino Trek now through July 26th. Step into the age of dinosaurs with 20-plus species of life-sized animatronic dinosaurs up to 23 feet tall. 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

0: illness or injury, but advocates are worried about a different, longer-term concern, plans to develop the lakeshore near the nest. Biologists who study eagles say it's complicated. From member station KVCR in San Bernardino, Madison Ament reports.
1: Tune into the live stream, and it feels like you're in the eagle's nest as Big Bear Lake shimmers bright blue about a mile away. On a recent morning, Shadow glided into the nest with a fish to share with his eaglets. The live stream's creator, the late Sandy Steers, always marveled at how they captivated audiences. Here she is standing close to their tree in January 2025.
2: It's almost like they know they're on a television show and they're putting on special skits all day long, and it's just hilarious.
1: 25 years ago, Steers helped found Friends of Big Bear Valley to stop a luxury housing and marina project on the lake's last undeveloped shore. In 2015, Steers started the Eagle live stream. It's helped spread the group's conservation message. The San Bernardino County Board of Supervisors recently approved the development project, but Friends of Big Bear Valley is still fighting it. They say it will create stressful noise and boat traffic at the Eagle's only undisturbed fishing spot and cut down trees where they perch to hunt. The owner and developer of the land, RCK Properties, declined an interview, but their project plans include protections for the eagles, like a neighborhood eagle watch, limitations on using the marina, and ongoing consultation with an arborist. Steers said those mitigation measures aren't enough.
3: Requiring the homeowners association to police themselves and enforce the biological mitigation supposedly protecting bald eagles and the highly endangered plant species on this property.
1: That was her at a Board of Supervisors meeting last September. She died in February. But several independent eagle experts say that it's not clear that Jackie and Shadow would be negatively affected by this development. Biologists like Bill Bowerman of the University of Maryland College Park say the pair would probably be okay.
4: It sounds like the mitigation that has been proposed, you know, it sounds reasonable.
1: Bowerman says things like tree maintenance and closing the marina during the winter breeding season are what he'd do. In fact, he's authored similar conservation plans. He says the boat activity probably won't interfere much.
4: Most of the times they're fishing really early in the morning when people typically aren't there.
1: But Bowerman and other experts say they're concerned about the impact this development will have on eagles who aren't already established in this area. Peter Nye is a retired biologist from New York's Department of Environmental Conservation. He says development takes away habitat from eagles. Right now, that area is full of trees that eagles could nest in.
5: As long as that territory is maintained, that allows eagles to continue to perpetuate.
1: Friends of Big Bear Valley is engaged in one last-ditch effort to save this land. Just before Sandy Steers died, she negotiated a deal with RCK Properties to purchase the land for $10 million, if she could raise the money. So far, they've raised over $4 million. The deadline is July 31st. For NPR News, I'm Madison Ament in San Bernardino.
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10: Here in Nashville, people care about their work, their community, their state. I'm Metro reporter Cynthia Abrams. I cover what people care about.
0: 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I'm Juana Summers.
11: And I'm Elsa Chang. Military families are wondering what happens next after Iran began striking U.S. bases in the Middle East.
0: At least three U.S. soldiers have been killed.
12: It's scary because you just never know what's happening. 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
1: Live from WPLN News in Nashville, I'm Catherine Sweeney. Conjure the sounds of summer, the sizzle of burgers, a splash in the pool, the buzz of mosquitoes. But what about the buzz of first base? In beep baseball, blind athletes rely on sound to hit the ball and run to a base. Emily Chen Newton with LPM News in Louisville has more on the sport where players keep their ears on the ball.
2: In beep baseball, the ball beeps, the bases buzz, and the pitcher and the batter are on the same team.
3: Here we go.
2: Jared Woodard, pitcher and coach of the Indy Thunder beep baseball team, guides the batter with his voice. Ball set, ready, pitch.
3: All set, ready, pitch. Hey, there you go. There you go. So good swing, but did you notice the ball went past you before you swung? Yeah, you want to swing a little earlier, all right? Here we go.
2: The pitcher, who's sighted, actually wants the batter to hit the ball. So Woodard pays close attention to their swing and tries to match it with his underhand pitch.
3: All right, here we go. Me and you. All set. Ready. Pitch. Go. Chase the base.
2: Once the batter hits the ball, they run to one of two bases, essentially foam pillars with buzzers inside. Hit or tackle the base, and you're safe. It's up to the fielders to catch the ball before the player makes it to the base by listening to the beeping ball in the air. Two spotters, who are sighted, help by calling out a single number corresponding to part of the field. Woodard says spotters use different inflections, almost singing, to indicate how the ball is traveling.
4: Two is like hard hit, it's coming fast. Or two, some people, that's for like short drawn out where you know to go in. And so the whole point of only one number is they can't be like 4-3-3-1, left, right. It's more so about it's still on the player to find the ball.
2: Woodard grew up learning the game from his father, who's blind. He says beatball requires players with and without vision to work together.
4: You're a part of it. You're not providing visual guidance after a play, and there's just blind or visually impaired players playing. You're all playing together on the same team.
2: And they help each other off the field as well. Woodard taught one of his players, Joel Talby, how to use the familiar white cane when Talby first started losing his sight.
5: He gave me some of my independence back, you know. I've truly met the best people in life, I believe, through beatball.
2: Talby and the team came here to share the game with newcomers. So after their demonstration, it's time for rookies to step up to the plate. Israel Caceres, now 38, lost his sight when he was 6.
3: All set, ready, hit.
2: First he swung a little low, but with some coaching.
6: On the third swing, where I actually did connect with the ball, I was just thrilled. I didn't know what to do. I took off running. I took the bat with me.
2: Joel Talby's been playing beatball for 5 years, but he still says, as a person with vision loss, nothing quite compares to the feeling of running freely to a base 100 feet away. But he stops himself. There is something better.
5: My 2-year-old saw me up at the plate, and I hit the ball and made it to third base safely. And he ran up to me saying, "Congrats, Dad. I'm so proud of you." That really did it for me. I don't think I'll have any better moment this year than that right there.
2: I'm Emily Chen Newton in Louisville.
1: That story was brought to you by the Appalachia Mid-South Newsroom. That's a collaboration with WPLN and news stations across Tennessee, Kentucky, and West Virginia. 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I'm Catherine Sweeney. It is 89 degrees and a little cloudy here in Nashville. We're going to get one more look at the roads from Bob August.
7: Well, Catherine, we're busy on 65 southbound south of Wedgewood. We had some kind of road hazard earlier with a bunch of flat tires off to the right toward 440. And traffic on the east side on 24 east through 440 in Briley Parkway. A lot of volume northbound on Highway 109 north of I-40 in Wilson County, a wreck near Timber Valley Drive. And if you're on the west side, you're going to see a lot of traffic on 40 westbound in the Dixon area past 840. We've got a crash there. 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
3: My name is Kyle Kopek. 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

0: It's at this moment that the public, the Congress, want this war to be over, that all signs point just to the opposite. All indications are that this war could be escalating in a very dangerous way very shortly.
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3: Live from NPR News in Culver City, California, I'm Duane Brown. Republican campaign committees have vastly more cash than their Democratic counterparts heading into the midterms. NPR's Tamara Keith takes a closer look at the latest filings with the Federal Elections Commission.
4: All told, the Republican Party campaign committees and the MAGA Inc. super PAC ended June with more than $1 billion cash on hand. The president's super PAC alone has more than $400 million in the bank, though it isn't clear yet how much of it will get spent in the midterms to defend Republican control of Congress.

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5: From Nashville Public Radio, I'm Tony Gonzalez, and it's time for a curious Nashville edition of This is Nashville. 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Today, the epic journey that one Nashville landmark has been on. 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But that's not the original. It fell. 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It's time for Curious Nashville after the news.
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7: 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Defense Secretary Pete Hegseth was on Capitol Hill today asking Congress for tens of billions of dollars